0: Good, good. But you need to open your mouths wider when you sing. More air. You should be able to fit your finger between your teeth. And listen. Not to what's happening outside, but to one another. You must blend in perfect harmony. No voice should be heard above another.
1: Except for mine, of course. Voices like mine are scarce as hen's teeth.
2: Mm-hmm, or as obnoxious as a hen's cackle.
0: Well, you're all still a bit rough around the edges. But I'm sure you'll get there in time.
3: In time? In time for what?
0: For our concert at the Memphis Greenlaw Opera House. Next weekend.
4: Oh, what?
5: But I thought Mr. Spence wouldn't approve our concerts.
0: Oh, he wouldn't approve funding a tour, Ella. He doesn't have to. We're only traveling to Memphis. I'll pay for that myself.
5: Really, Mr. Wise? But we've only rehearsed sections of the one cantata. We're nowhere near to being ready for a concert.
0: The sections we know of that cantata, along with your spiritual songs, will fill our schedule perfectly. I've chosen everything we've rehearsed specifically for such an opportunity. And, something's wrong. What is it? Speak up.
2: It's only that. Well, I'm sorry, Mr. White, but we aren't going to sing our plantation songs for any crowd.
0: What? What do you mean? They're beautiful. People will be touched by them.
2: That may be, sir, but we ain't going to sing them.
0: Why in heaven's name not?
5: Those are our songs, Mr. White. They're personal. Our parents sang them and their parents. They're about unhappy times, times that no white audience can understand.
0: Which is the best reason to share the songs with others, to help them know what you and your parents endure.
5: I'm sorry, sir. We'll sing your cantata, but we won't sing our slave songs.
0: Do all of you agree?
6: Yes, sir.
2: Sorry, sir, but yes. Yes.
0: Very well, then. We'll sing the cantata. But I think keeping these songs shut up is a mistake. The world should hear them.
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10: If no one else is gonna say it, I will. That concert was a colossal failure.
0: Oh, I'm sure the people enjoyed it very much.
1: Those that came, and not many did. I've seen more people in a bathtub.
2: How much money they give?
0: Not enough to cover our expenses, Phoebe. But it's a beginning. Things will get better the more people hear about us.
5: Oh, if we can afford more concerts.
0: Let me worry about that.
11: Well, what have we here, Matthews?
12: Well, it looks like a scraggly group of slaves all dressed up like minstrels. Except they don't need to rub no shoe polish on their faces.
11: Are you sure? Maybe they're just good at makeup.
12: Well, let's find out. How about you, boy? You really black? Oh, must be. It don't rub off.
0: Gentlemen, I'd be grateful if you would move on. There's no reason to cause trouble.
11: Well, what if I enjoy trouble? Who's going to be the one to stop me from enjoying a little trouble? You, black boy?
3: No, sir.
11: Not even if I do.
0: Oh, stop it. Move on before I summon the constable.
12: Oh, don't he use nice words, Stevens?
11: Seems uppity to me. He must be the Yankee we read about on the flyer. The one taking these animals out of their cages.
0: You, sir, are a highly offensive fella. No Christian gentleman would behave in such a manner.
12: Well, that's fine, because I ain't one of them.
11: Well, let's put these coloreds to good use. If they won't work our fields anymore, they can at least stretch our rope.
12: Waste of a rope. I know. Since they came all this way to sing, let's have them sing for us. How about it? Let's have a song from the colored choir.
0: No.
12: Listen to me, Yank. You'll tell them to sing or I'll slice you like a Christmas ham.
3: Put the knife away, mister. We'll sing.
0: No, Thomas.
1: Listen here, Mr. White. I believe the Lord will be happy for us to sing to these two men.
12: Well, that's more like it.
0: I will not cower.
3: You've never been a slave.
1: Besides, we're not cowering. We're singing. Come on, in formation. You start, Ella, from your heart.
5: I'll do it from my heart, but not for them. I'll do it for Mr. White.
1: Then stop your dawdling and sing.

0: Well now, that was right nice. Very nice indeed.
1: Yeah, not bad for a bunch of savages.
0: Mind yourself, Matthews. Show some respect.
1: Respect? What's gotten into you? It was a song, not even a good one.
0: And you've got a tin of ear.
1: Oh, you're full of drink. Let's get out of here.
0: No, you go.
1: Suit yourself. Get out of my way. Fool gets a little drink in him.
0: I'm sorry about the ruckus. I shouldn't drink so much. It makes me mean. But I swear, I had never heard a song that hit me over the head as hard as that one did. Reminded me of my mama singing to me when I was a boy. Will you sing another? I have money. I'll pay.
2: It's not my decision.
3: We'll sing another, mister. But we'll do it because we're free to do it.
4: Mm-hmm. Amen.
3: Go down, Moses, everyone.
4: Okay.

Over the next few months, the group sang in nearby cities, sometimes to larger audiences, but usually to smaller ones. They brought in some money, but rarely enough to cover their expenses. Then, one day, while the choir was practicing,

0: Ah, that was very good. I think people will enjoy it very much.
1: Mr. White, a word, if you please.
0: Well, not everyone, perhaps. Excuse me. Yes, Principal Spence, what can I do for you?
1: I see you're practicing with the choir.
0: Yes, sir. I know you have little regard for what we're trying to accomplish, but it has cost the university nothing.
1: That's not my point. I was moved deeply by their singing. You've done a fine job.
0: Well, thank you, then.
1: Well, I've just received a notice from the bank holding our mortgage. They're giving us 6 months to pay off our loan.
0: 6 months? Oh, that's impossible. I've exhausted every source of income I know of.
1: As have I. My wife wonders whether or not I should resign. Perhaps I might be able to accomplish some good elsewhere. But I do feel bound to this place. Many of the students have joined in our prayer meetings and have become Christians. I have great hopes that some may even become missionaries. But short of a miracle, we'll be evicted come next spring.
0: Mr. Spence, do you not consider singing to the Lord's glory a missionary effort?
1: You know my feelings on that subject, Mr. White. I fear that it smacks more of the theater than evangelism.
0: And yet the scriptures are full of songs and psalms. Were they mere theatrics or an expression of praise to God himself that touched the hearts and minds of the people?
1: Well,
0: Mr. Spence, we can give up and wait for disaster to strike. That's easy enough. But I believe we can succeed. God is on our side, so we must succeed. You want a miracle, sir? It is right here in front of you.
1: Very well, Mr. White. Take your company of evangelist singers to the north. Acquaint the people there with our school. We have little in the way of funds to offer you, but what we have is yours, along with our prayers.
0: I shall take both, sir. And God willing, I'll return with much more.
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9: With the permission of Principal Spence, Mr. White decided that the group would take their tour along the route of the Underground Railroad, performing in homes and churches of the abolitionists from Ohio all the way to New York. He tried to convince Ella and the others to include their spirituals, but they refused. Those songs represented days of shame. This tour was their opportunity to start over. On October 4th, 1871, the day before they left, White met with the singers to invoke God's blessing on their journey.
0: Lord, like the Israelites of old leaving Egypt, we begin a journey toward a promise.
10: Amen.
0: We have no coats to keep us warm, and only $40 plus a coin or two.
11: Yes, Lord.
0: But we have your strength, Lord.
12: Yes.
0: And that cheers our way. Give us faith when the day is long and bleak.
12: Yes.
0: Give us hope when the clouds hang low.
12: Mm-hmm.
0: And grant us success to sing the money out of the hearts and pockets of the people. For we go forward in your name. Amen.
12: Amen. Amen.
13: The good book says to be not afraid nor dismayed.
10: Amen.
13: The Lord is the one who goes with us.
10: Yes, Lord.
13: He will not fail us or forsake us.
11: That's right.
0: Thank you, Benjamin.
11: Do you think we're ready, Mr. White?
0: I think we're needed, Thomas. And that is more important than anything.
12: Mm-hmm.
14: Help you?
0: 10 tickets to Cincinnati, please.
14: Coach seats, I assume? Or baggage?
0: Actually, sir. I'd like first class.
14: For you?
0: For all of us.
14: Whatever you say.
4: First class? Mr. White, we can't afford that.
0: We'll be coming back in first class. Might as well leave the same way.
14: Here you are.
0: You wouldn't want to donate these tickets to our worthy cause, would you?
14: Nope.
0: Well, it was worth a try. Let's go.
13: Can't say as I blame him for thinking we'd ride in baggage. We are a scraggly bunch. The Phoebe in her cloth slippers, you in that shawl, the rest of us in these thin rags with winter in the air. We look like the dog kept us under the house.
10: Mm-hmm. Still, I'd be happy to ride in that first class. Mm-hmm. I've never had one of those seats before.
0: This is the car. Everyone in.
12: Hold on. Tickets.
0: Here you are.
12: First class, huh? Sorry, but this car's full. You'll have to take the caboose.
13: The chicken box? That ain't no first class. We might as well ride in the hay bales.
10: Yeah.
0: We paid for first class seats. There are plenty available.
12: It's full. Those seats are already taken.
11: But nobody's in them.
12: I tell you, they're taken. Now, you can ride in the caboose or you can walk. And if you don't board in 1 minute, you be walking.
0: This is an outrage.
4: Oh, it's fine, Mr. White. Let's just get on.
12: Yeah, you do that.
13: One thing's certain. Old Satan loads his cannon full of fat, ornery people. And that guy's a double load.
11: Amen, brother.
9: They arrived in Cincinnati late and bunked in a black boarding house. Hoping to raise interest in the concert, Mr. White convinced the editor of the Cincinnati commercial paper to give them a free ad, promoting the praise meeting they would be holding the next day. After the concert, the same paper gave the singers this review.
15: Well, this is a precious humbug. To see all of these people come here and patronize these poor colored students who ought to be nestled home in their beds. As for me, I would have enjoyed a brisk punch to the nose more than watching these minstrel wannabes sing.
16: It was a complete waste of my evening,
0: and at my age, I covet every evening I get. Well, at least the reviews are improving. The others were much less complimentary.
4: How much do we get in the collection plate?
0: Well, we can eat a meal or get a few rooms tonight. Or we can travel to our next stop.
13: Is that a question? Because I'm hungry.
10: Come on, please. Hungry.
0: I believe that the Lord sent us on this mission. And where he calls, he always provides. Mm-hmm. If we don't receive enough in one place, he's sure to provide in the next.
4: All right. Where is the next stop?
0: Chillicothe.
4: Huh?

0: Yes, yes. I have attended many concerts in my role as pastor, but ladies and gentlemen, the sweetness of the voices of these men and women have carried me beyond exhilaration. But life brings us interesting contrasts. While we've enjoyed this spectacular musical performance, news of a most calamitous nature has been brought to my attention. Our brothers and sisters in Chicago are under siege. A huge fire now sweeps across the city, destroying everything in its wake. I understand that over 200 people are dead, thousands of homes razed to the ground, and more people than can be counted are without homes. Friends, we are duty-bound to help in their recovery. Who here will give to their need?
1: Pastor, although the Lord knows we need it, we'd like to give the proceeds from tonight's concert to the victims of the fire.
0: That is generous. Very generous indeed, Mr. White. On their behalf, I thank you. Who else?
2: No money again, no meal again. I'm so hungry, my ribs are sticking to my backbone.
3: Perhaps this hotel will provide a meal.
4: Assuming they have rooms for us.
3: Well, it looks empty enough.
2: Not as empty as my stomach.
5: Wait here. I'll go in and check.
6: Yes? What may I do for you?
5: Do you have any rooms available?
6: All but one, and that's where I'm bunked. Just yourself, then?
5: No, I'll require three rooms. For myself and my companions outside.
6: Companions? That bunch out there yours?
5: They are. The men will stay in one room, the ladies in another. I'll require a room for myself.
6: You can stay all right, but I have no place for them.
5: But you just said all of your rooms are open.
6: Not for them, they ain't. You want a room or not?
5: We're all together.
6: Then you can all leave.
5: With pleasure. No rooms.
3: What? None at all?
5: No. Perhaps the place next door.
7: Such indignities were common during their travels. Most hotels would not accommodate them, and those that did often housed them in basements and back rooms and fed them during off hours so their other guests wouldn't complain. Still, they pressed on faithfully, committing themselves to Him who would not fail them. What they didn't know was that the most difficult days were still ahead.
8: The difficulties of the Jubilee Singers remind me of another group of former slaves who left their home to journey to unknown places. In the Old Testament, God led the Israelites into a new homeland. God had promised it to them, but that didn't make them less fearful about going. So God told His people in Joshua 1:9, "Have I not commanded you? Be strong and courageous. Do not be terrified. Do not be discouraged, for the Lord your God will be with you wherever you go." What will happen to the singers on the tour? 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Our cast included Michael Goff, O.G. Banks, Nico Posey, and Gary Leroy Gray. And I'm Chris, hoping you'll join us again next time for more Adventures in Odyssey.
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10: I hope you're not too terribly annoyed about my coming with you.
11: I'm annoyed because it's dangerous, not because of your company.
10: You don't mind my company, then? Before, when we were travelling to Rome, I thought I annoyed you.
11: Oh, hardly. Then I enjoyed your youthful zeal and spirit. It was refreshing. Though you occasionally got us into trouble.
10: And now?
11: Now? Well, you're, well, you've become a beautiful and mature young woman. Still headstrong, I notice.
10: But not annoying.
11: No, not annoying.
10: I realise now that I was reckless about things. But since I became a believer and since my brother's death, I see things differently. I thought about you often, Luke. After I decided to follow Jesus, I wished I had all those days and nights on that ship. Time to ask you all the questions I wanted to ask.
11: Oh, well, I'm sure the believers in Jerusalem were a help to you.
10: Oh, they were. But I yearned for your thoughtfulness, your understanding. I knew you could tell me about the way of Jesus.
11: Well, no better than anyone else could.
10: You underestimate yourself. You always have. You were always in Paul's shadow.
11: No better place for me to be. All right, then. Well, go on. Ask me anything.
10: Oh. I'd like to know how you've survived this ordeal.
11: Ordeal?
10: How have you coped with this journey?
11: Well, I suppose... It's so hard to say. I think praying has been a source of strength.
10: How do you pray?
11: I try to follow the example that Jesus himself gave.
12: Lord.
13: Yes, John.
12: The rest of us were talking about how you go off by yourself to pray.
13: Yes.
12: We were wondering, will you teach us to pray?
13: Yes, Lord.
12: John the Baptist taught his disciples, you see, and we thought you might teach us as well.
13: All right. When you pray, say, Father, hallowed is your name. Your kingdom come. Give us each day our daily bread. And forgive us our sins, yes, as we forgive those who have sinned against us. Mm. And do not bring us to a time of temptation. Let's suppose that one of you has a friend, and you go to him at midnight and you say to him, Friend, lend me 3 loaves of bread, for a friend of mine has arrived and I have nothing to give him. And your friend calls out to you, Don't bother me. The door is locked and my family and I are in bed. I cannot get up and give you anything. I tell you, even though he will not get up and give you anything, because he is your friend, He will eventually get up and give you what you need, if you persist in asking. So I say to you, ask, and it will be given to you. Search, and you will find. Knock, and the door will be opened for you. For everyone who asks, receives, and everyone who searches, finds. And for everyone who knocks, the door will be opened. Or I'll put it another way. Is there anyone among you, if your child asks for a fish, will give a snake instead? Or if that child asks for an egg, will you give a scorpion? If you then, who are evil, know how to give good gifts to your children, how much more will the Heavenly Father give the Holy Spirit to those who ask him? Therefore, I tell you, don't worry about your life, about what you will eat or about what you'll wear on your body. For life is more than food, and the body is more than clothing. Consider the ravens. They do not sow or reap. They don't even have storehouses or barns, and yet God feeds them. Of how much more value are you than the birds? And can any of you, by worrying, add a single minute to your life?
8: No.
13: If then you're not able to do a smaller thing as that, why do you worry about the rest? Consider the lilies, how they grow. They neither toil nor spin. Yet I can assure you, even Solomon in all his glory was not clothed like one of these. But if God can clothe the grass of the field, which is alive today and tomorrow is thrown into the fire, how much more will he clothe you, you of little faith? So don't keep striving for what you are to eat and what you are to drink, and do not keep worrying. For the nations of the world strive after all these things, and your Father knows that you need them. Instead, seek his kingdom first, and these things will be added to you as well. Do not be afraid, little flock, for it is your Father's good pleasure to give you the kingdom. Sell your possessions and give alms. Make treasures for yourselves that will not wear out, an everlasting treasure in heaven, where no thief can break in or moth destroy. For where your treasure is, there will your heart be also.
14: These are the things that Jesus said, and I try to live by.
10: I'm going to enjoy reading your chronicle when you finish.
14: If I finish.
10: Oh, you'll finish. I have no doubt.
14: What makes you so sure?
10: Because God is with you. What was that?
14: Probably nothing.
10: Probably something. This is a notorious stretch of road.
14: Uh-oh, someone's coming. Brace yourself, Claudia, and stay calm.
10: As long as you're here, I'm not worried.
15: Stop where you are. No tricks. And maybe you won't get hurt.
14: Maybe? Is that supposed to be a promise?
15: Shut up!
10: Oh, Luke!
15: Just hand over your valuables. All of them. And don't try to hide anything, because we will find it. One way or the other.
10: Oh, Luke! What do we do?
14: What they ask. Though I should say, gentlemen, that I'm a physician, and this satchel contains my herbs and remedies. They're of no value to you unless you know how to use them properly.
15: You're a physician? Then come with us.
14: To where?
16: To wherever we take you. Stop asking questions and do as we say.
14: Then I guess we'll come.
15: Wait here.
14: Is someone sick? Why have you brought us here?
15: Just wait here.
10: What are they up to?
14: I have no idea. It's possible they have some wounded they want me to treat.
10: Do you think there's another way out of this cave? Perhaps we can escape.
14: I wouldn't try. If there's a way out, it would take us ages to find it, and we'd never make it 2 feet beyond the entrance.
10: Then what can we do?
14: Listen, someone's coming.
17: Well, well, Luke the physician.
14: Arie? Arie?
17: Hello, Luke. Oh, it's good to see you again.
14: How is this possible? They told me you were dead. I was certain of it from the looks of you at the time.
17: Well, my wounds were bloodier than they were serious. I'm still recovering, in fact. But Josiah lied about my death, so you wouldn't look for me.
14: Why?
8: because he thought I was a worthy candidate for the fight, the cause.
14: You're a member of the Sicarii?
8: Mm-hmm.
14: You're part of this misguided revolution.
8: We can debate about whether or not it is misguided. But yes, I'm part of the fight to redeem Israel, to throw out Rome, and fulfill God's promises to our people.
14: But what of your faith in Jesus? You are, or were, a follower of his.
8: Well, and I still am. Josiah has shown me how Jesus was part of God's work in Israel, to restore us as a nation.
14: Well, I'm not sure Jesus would agree with him.
10: Is someone going to introduce us? I'd like to know who my captor is.
8: Captor? Not at all, dear lady. We're friends. I am Arie.
14: And this is Claudia.
8: A Roman name.
10: Yes. And why, Luke, are you friend to bandits?
8: Bandits? Oh, that. Look, our men have to fund our revolution. It's no different than the Romans, though they call their robbery taxation.
14: Robbery is still robbery, Arie.
8: You feel that way now, but when we've driven out the Romans, things will be different.
14: For better or worse.
8: Grab your things.
10: You mean we can keep them?
8: Of course. But hurry. I have to take you to Josiah. He wants to see you. In fact, he's been looking for you.
14: He's been looking for me?
8: Mm.
14: Should I be worried?
8: Of course not. You don't think I'd put you in danger, do you?
14: Well, not purposefully, no.
8: Then trust me.
14: Oh, I trust you. It's Josiah I have the problem with.
8: Give him a chance. You'll see.

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3: Marriage counselors will commonly talk about getting to know your spouse, but there is one thing that is just as important. 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For example, you may be a bit lazy about housework, but you may not realize how bad the problem is. So your spouse may rightly point out that you should help more. Then you respond by getting defensive and saying they are nagging. Before you judge them for their nagging, do some real self-examination about your housekeeping skills and admit it if there is a problem. Then talk with your spouse about working with you on that. 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
7: 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Singlehood, marriage,

0: the same to me. Take her, Arye.
1: Yes, sir. Claudia, it'll be easier for everyone if you do as he asks.
2: I'll do it, but I won't like it.
0: Thank you. She has spirit.
3: What do you want, Josiah? Why am I here?
0: You could try to disguise how much you loathe me.
3: What difference would it make?
0: Probably none. Arye has been an asset to us.
3: If I shared your convictions, I might be glad for you, and for him. But I don't, Josiah. What you're doing to your own people in the name of freedom is abominable.
0: This isn't only about freedom, Luke. It's about much more than that. It's about redemption. It's about the fulfillment of God's great prophetic promises. It's about our place in his restoration of our country. Hasn't your apostle Paul, taught you? Has he drifted so far from his roots with us?
3: I know who you are and what you stand for. You don't have to preach the party line to me.
0: If you understand, then how can you speak against us? Surely you would want God's will to be established in our land. You would want his chosen people to be in their chosen place.
3: The true believers of God are his chosen. This physical land that you want to kill for is of no importance to me.
0: Exactly what I would expect a non-Jew to say.
3: Paul says the same.
0: Brainwashed by his affiliation with the Greeks and Romans, no doubt.
3: Or perhaps cleansed by God through Jesus Christ.
0: And so we go around and around with time, proving one of us right and the other wrong. Meanwhile, we have jobs to do. Mine is to tell you to leave the country.
3: What? You're joking.
0: I'm not. Your life is in danger here.
3: That's nothing new.
0: No, but what is new is the level of danger. You see, there are those who want your mission, your chronicle of Jesus, stopped. They fear that a renewed interest in the teachings of Jesus might work against our revolution, so the word has gone out that you're to be assassinated.
3: Assassinated?
0: On the spot. But you see what a friend I truly am to you. I'm giving you the warning that even now men are seeking you out to kill you.
3: Then I owe you my thanks, Josiah, for the warning. Hmm. And if that is all you wanted to say, then I'll get Claudia and bid you goodbye.
0: You'll leave the country?
3: Eventually, I suppose. But for now, I'm going to Bethany.
0: Why Bethany?
3: I hope to meet a friend there.
0: As it is, some of us are going that way. We'll escort you.
3: That won't be necessary.
0: I insist. Besides, we may serve to protect you from the assassins I mentioned.
3: Again, it isn't.
0: It would be rude for you to decline our offer, Luke. No doubt you would enjoy the companionship of Arye.
3: I would enjoy his companionship, yes.
0: Good. Then it's settled. We'll eat, refresh ourselves, then set off for Bethany.
2: Oh!
3: Are you all right, Claudia?
2: Yes, I'm sorry.
3: Josiah must be walk at such a fast pace.
0: Yes, night is coming. These roads are dangerous.
3: I thought you and your men were the only danger on these roads.
1: Luke, please, try to understand.
3: Understand what exactly? I don't think you can persuade me the way they've persuaded you.
1: They haven't persuaded me. I've been persuaded by our Torah. How can you refute it? The story is there. We are living the story. And one day soon, our God will bring that story to its rightful conclusion. The enemies of Israel will be driven out, and the true people of the one true God will be vindicated for all time. It's all there, and I'm playing my part.
3: It may be the wrong part and the wrong play, my friend.
0: So tell me, Luke, why Bethany? Who do you know there?
1: I know.
3: Do you?
1: Luke wants to go to the home of Lazarus, a close friend of Jesus. In fact, Jesus brought Lazarus back from the dead.
0: And you think he lives there now?
3: Possibly. Or his sisters, Martha and Mary.
1: There's a story about Martha and Mary. My father told me.
0: What story?
1: Well, Jesus went to visit them. And Mary, I think it was, would sit at the feet of Jesus and listen to him speak. Well, Martha didn't like that very much, since she was running around trying to fix the meal and make sure the guests are taken care of.
0: Martha was right.
1: She thought so too. So she went to Jesus and said, "Lord, don't you care that my sister has left me to do all the work by myself? Tell her to help me." But Jesus said, "Martha, you're worried and busy by so many things. There's only one thing that you need. Mary has chosen the right thing, and it will not be taken away from her."
0: Interesting. Mm. And what do you suppose that one thing was?
3: It's been a matter of debate. Some think it was obvious. The one thing is simply to sit at the feet of Jesus and listen to him. That should be our priority.
0: Nonsense. And it's an indication of everything that's wrong with the following.

0: of Jesus that they would think so.
1: What do you mean?
0: You people have spent years making a eunuch out of the man. You've stripped him of his fire and zeal. He was one of us. He was a zealot.
1: Oh, really? What makes you think so?
0: His own words. My father heard Jesus speak, and to this day I remember what he said.
2: I came to bring fire to this earth, and how I wish it were already ablaze. I have a baptism with which to be baptized, and what a burden I am under until it is fulfilled. Do you think that I have come to bring peace to the earth? No, I tell you, but rather division. From now on, five in one household will be divided. Three against two, and two against three. They'll all be divided. Father against son, son against father, mother against daughter, daughter against mother, mother-in-law against her daughter-in-law, and daughter-in-law against mother-in-law.
0: And on another occasion, he told a story about the coming kingdom.
3: A nobleman went to a distant country to be crowned king and then return. He summoned 10 of his slaves and gave them 3 months' wages, about 10 coins, and said, "Do business with this money until I come back." Yeah. Meanwhile, the citizens of his country, who hated him, sent a delegation to try to stop him from being made king. They said, "We do not want this man to rule over us." Then the man returned, having been crowned king anyway, and he called together the slaves he'd given the money to, in order to find out what they had gained in their business dealings. The first came forward and said, "Lord, your coin has made 10 more coins." And he said to him, "Well done, servant. Because you have been trustworthy in a very small thing, I'm putting you in charge of 10 cities. Then the second slave came saying, "Lord, your coin has made 5 coins." And the man said to him, "Well done, you will rule over 5 cities." Then the other came saying, "Lord, here is your coin. I wrapped it up in a piece of cloth, for I was afraid of you. You are a harsh man who takes what you didn't invest and harvests what you didn't plant." Then the man said to him, "I will judge you by your own words, you wicked slave. You knew that I was a harsh man, taking what I did not invest and harvesting what I did not plant. Why then didn't you put my money in the bank? Then when I returned, I could have collected it with interest." So he said to those nearby, "Take the coin from this worthless servant and give it to the one who has 10 coins." Oh. And those nearby said, "But Lord, he already has 10 coins.
4: Yes, yes.
2: The man said, "I tell you, to all those who have, more will be given. And from those who have nothing, even what they have will be taken away. And as for those enemies of mine who did not want me to be king over them, bring them here and slaughter them in my presence. Be dressed for action and have your lamps lit. Be like those who are waiting for their master to return from the wedding banquet, so that they may open the door for him without delay. Blessed are those slaves whom the master finds alert when he comes. Truly, I tell you, he will put on his serving clothes and have them sit down to eat, and he will come and serve them. If he comes late at night or in the morning and finds them so, blessed are those slaves. But know this, if the owner of the house had known at what hour the thief was coming, he would not have let his house be broken into. You also must be ready, for the Son of Man is coming at an unexpected hour."
5: Lord, are you telling this parable for us or for everyone?
2: "Who then is the faithful and sensible manager whose master will put him in charge of his slaves to give them their share of the food at the proper time? Blessed is that slave whom his master will find at work when he arrives. Truly, I tell you, he will put that one in charge of all his possessions. But if that slave says to himself, 'My master is delayed in coming,' and if he begins to beat the other slaves, men and women, and to eat and drink and get drunk, the master of that slave will come on a day when he does not expect him, and at an hour that he does not know, and he will cut him to pieces and put him with the unfaithful. That slave who knew what his master wanted, but did not prepare himself or do what was wanted, will receive a severe beating. But the one who did not know and did what deserved a beating will receive a light beating. From everyone to whom much has been given,
3: much will be required. And from the one to whom much has been entrusted, even more will be demanded.
0: So you see, when the kingdom of God comes, it will come in violence to the unfaithful and the disobedient. Jesus understood this.
1: But that isn't all he said, Josiah. When asked when the kingdom of God would come, Jesus replied,
3: "The kingdom of God is not coming with things that can be observed. No one can say, 'Look, here it is,' or 'There it is.' For in fact, the kingdom of God is among you."
4: But Rabbi, show us a sign of this kingdom.
3: This generation is an evil generation. It asks for a sign, but no sign will be given to it except the sign of Jonah. For just as Jonah became a sign to the people of Nineveh, so the Son of Man will be to this generation. The Queen of the South will rise at the judgment with the people of this generation and condemn them, because she came from the ends of the earth to listen to the wisdom of Solomon. And see, something greater than Solomon is here. The people of Nineveh will rise at the judgment with this generation and condemn it, because they repented at the proclamation of Jonah. And see, something greater than Jonah is here. When you see a cloud rising in the west, you immediately say, "It's going to rain," and so it does. And when you see the south wind blowing, you say, "There will be scorching heat," and it happens. Oh, you hypocrites! You know how to interpret the signs of the earth and the sky, but you don't know how to interpret the signs of this present time.
0: And this is why you're a dangerous man, Luke.
1: Because I won't twist the words of Jesus to suit your purpose.
0: Something like that.
6: Is this Bethany?
0: It is. And alas, this is where we must part company. Arya, you've been a good soldier to our cause, which is why I believe you'll do the right thing and follow orders.
7: The right thing?
0: Yes. I want you to kill Luke.
7: What?
6: You can't be serious.
1: He's very serious.
0: You've given us no choice, Luke. I warned you to leave and you won't. You're too dangerous to keep around. Arya, obey me.
7: But I... No, he's my friend.
0: I suspected as much. Then I'll have to do it.
7: Oh! Ah! No!
8: The Luke Reports, The Journey to Jerusalem, was written and directed by Paul McCusker. Sound design was by Todd Bastide. Music was composed by John Campbell. Our cast included Richard O'Callaghan as Luke, Adam Godley as Jesus, David Kossoff as Elias, Emma Flett as Claudia, Richard Todd as Bartimaeus, Jerry Sorossi as Arye, and Andrew Harrison as Josiah. Featuring Alistair Danson, Tom Harper, Mark Payton, Stuart Pendred, John Person, Blake Ritson, and Simon Treves as the disciples. And also starring Justin Butcher, John Glover, Tim Meats, Christopher Naylor, Richard Sims, and Christine Way. And I'm Dave Arnold, your producer and host for Focus on the Family Radio Theater. Thanks for listening.

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4: Being around truth is not the same thing as being changed by it. A person can know the language, recognize the verses, sit through the message, and still keep God at arm's length. Familiarity can look a lot like faith, even when the heart is still resisting what God is saying. Jesus saw that up close. People listened to him, watched him, and still walked away unchanged. Not because he was hard to understand, because surrender asks for more than interest. It asks for trust. It is possible to admire Jesus without following him, to agree with what is right, and still hold back the part of life he is trying to reach. But God does not call people closer just to leave them the same. He calls you to trust him, to let grace do more than visit the surface. So do not confuse being around the things of God with actually walking with him. Those are not the same thing. 91.5 and 102.7, The Word.
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6: Don't let risk or fear or the questions about what about this or what about that and all those things slow you down. Just keep moving forward, plug ahead with whatever's the next thing in front of you. Just keep moving forward.
7: The voice you just heard is Jeff Lane, an anesthesiologist with World Medical Mission. He first followed the Lord into the jungles of Africa over a decade ago, and now he is back serving with Samaritan's Purse on a short-term medical missions trip. Welcome back to another episode of On the Ground with Samaritan's Purse, where we take you to the front lines and behind the scenes of our work around the world. I'm your host, Christy Graham, and this week we have a story from our podcast correspondent, Rachel. She traveled with a World Medical Mission orthopedic team to one of our partner hospitals in Africa. The team spent 2 weeks at Bongolo Hospital. They were performing life-saving surgeries and sharing the gospel of Jesus Christ with patients who have never heard of God's love. I love Jeff's heart. He is so surrendered and faithful as he willingly and obediently stepped into using his skills for God's glory. When a fellow surgeon invited him to serve at Bongolo Hospital in 2012, he felt prompted to answer the call. And this invitation and his yes changed his trajectory. I hope this episode encourages you to do the same.
6: God was already working on my life personally and also my wife's for some sort of change. We were living the typical suburban Christian life. We had two kids, one in middle school, one in high school, going to the local church, Bible studies. I was an elder, participating in all the stuff. But I think God was leaning on us for that year, or, you know, probably a year and a half, like, you're doing things that you want to do and bringing me along with you, rather than doing what I want you to do and just surrendering. So that was already in the back of my mind. I thought, okay, you know, and he was talking about teaching residents, surgery residents. You can show them anesthesia. So I went, came here in 2012 and loved it.
7: While he was visiting Bongolo, Jeff realized the need for a permanent training program, a nursing school that would educate future generations of medical professionals in Africa. and he never imagined that God would ask him to lead it.
6: So in my mind, I was going to go home and find that person, that younger person, to go do that. I'm 48 at that time, and I'm like, this makes zero sense. Why in the world would I leave everything I have at home to come here and do that? And then over the second half of that trip, I mean, God was really leaning on me. There was a lot of wrestling going on, like, no, I'm asking you to do this. You've been praying about it for about a year, year and a half. This is the kind of life change I want you to do, to do what I want you to do rather than what you want to do. And it was pretty powerful. I mean, I was like resisting until we got in the plane. We were flying back to Libreville from Bongalow, and I was reading something and was still thinking about how in the world is this going to happen? All the whatabouts. What about money? What about my house? What about retirement? What about coming here and getting sick? What about my kids? What about, you know, my wife? What about all these things? And it was as if God was speaking to me in that plane, like, hey, I got this, right? I mean, you're 48. I've taken care of you this long. I got it. I'll take care of it. And it was like, hey, you got to have the faith and surrender. I was like, okay, all right, I'm going to do this. So I went home from that trip. And of course, my wife, she probably already knew this was going to happen. Women are smart. Wives are smart, smarter than we are. And she was like, we're going back there, aren't we? And we had a long discussion about it. And it was like, hey, obviously this is a team effort. It's both of us. You need to be comfortable. We'll pray about it for a season. Then let's see. And by 6 months later, it came down to, we were trying to figure out all the things we needed to do to get here. And then another lesson was, God was like, no, I just want you to be faithful in the thing that's in front of you. Okay. That's it. So we're like, okay, well, yeah, let's not worry about the stuff down the line, because there's a lot of steps to becoming a missionary. And just do the first thing, apply. So over the course of the next 2 to 3 years, we just kept moving forward through the hoops that we needed to do. And we found ourselves here.
7: While he and his wife lived and worked in Bongalow Hospital, they watched God do mighty things in their own lives, in their own family. And it took Jeff coming to the jungle to realize that surrender was all that God had been asking him his entire life.
6: Our family. So I mentioned that earlier. We have two kids. One was at university at the time, and one was finishing up high school. But our son was having a hard time. He really was kind of in a rebellious phase. That was kind of the top what about. The top concern was him. We were all set and ready to come here, but it was, what's my son, Aaron, going to think? What's he going to do? He's going to university. He doesn't have a place to go home to. He doesn't have this. He doesn't have that. You know, like, we're separating at a critical time. When we then finally started to come here the first day, he wrote us a long letter that just was like, if it really weren't for you guys, I don't know. I don't know if my life would have changed. Your example changed my life. Your example of faithfulness and surrender and coming out here, you know, in a way that doesn't make sense to anybody. He was like, that really changed me. So our highest prayer request was for him, and God took care of him abundantly. When we worry about stuff like that, God's like, I got it. And he did way more than we could even imagine. Now, when we were out here, and, you know, personally, God really showed me a number of things about relying on him completely. Number one is language. Language is tough. I mean, we went to school, but you don't learn everything. You can't. And communication, and just being able to, okay, God, Holy Spirit, you're going to have to give me the words, because I'm just going to go. I mean, you just rely. You just go and talk to people. The Gabonese culture, it's I think it's quite interesting, because the first time that I came and the first time I experienced it just as a visitor. Their interactions with you are a little bit standoffish just because they don't know you. And it's like anything, you know, and that language barrier and all that. But once all those things are moved out away and you recognize that their interactions with each other are then when you start to become part of the family, they, you know, they're wonderful. They're definitely relational. They live as a community. They're always looking out for each other, working for each other, meeting other people's needs. Specifically here at Bungalow, there is definitely a Bungalow family, a Bungalow culture, kind of a subculture of the Gabonese, where, yeah, I mean, this is a family. Another lesson learned was to slow down. This is not an American culture at all. We like to come in here and run at 100%. It's impossible. Your expectations should be maximum 60% of what you can do in the U.S., and sometimes less than that. You can't be as efficient, but that's okay. It doesn't matter, because the relationships are more important here. And we built those relationships here, and it was wonderful.
7: When Jeff left the United States, he had essentially left the 21st century behind as medicine was concerned. The operating rooms in Africa, they look nothing like modern medicine in the Western world. The surgeons who travel to Bungalow Hospital, they experience a level of creativity that it takes to run a hospital 10 hours into the heart of the jungle.
6: There's many different levels of healthcare all throughout Africa. In general, you look at two things. You look at the knowledge base and then the equipment. If you can elevate one or both of those, that's where you're going to make an impact. But you're still not going to be at the level of Western, you know, medicine in Europe or the U.S. The equipment and supplies and all the stuff that's needed to run a modern healthcare facility, you just can't do it when you're out here in kind of the middle of nowhere. It depends on what procedure it is or what type of equipment or whatever. You know, it's behind 20 years, 30, you know, in general. I recall, and I've seen even today, patients from as far away as Libreville, which is, you know, 10-hour drive. Or at times when we were here before, you'd see people from other countries coming in for care. We're in a rural area of Africa where, like you said, that's the biggest issue is that fractures happen, or they may not even be fractures from a fall or a motor vehicle accident. It might just happen from birth or whatever, that need correction, and they don't have the means, or there's not a hospital nearby. There is a hospital, there's no equipment. There's a hospital with some equipment, but nobody that can do it. And then it becomes a financial problem. It becomes they're not in the workforce, they're not in the community, they're not doing the relational things that we were talking about, you know, in the community life. It's very difficult for someone with those types of injuries, fractures that have healed wrong, to lead a good life, the best life that they can. So we can at least get them on that path. The things that you can do to fix and change their lives, it's, you know, very important.
8: And I know that's always just the priority, is giving them better quality of life.
6: Yeah.
8: Is sending them off so much better than they ever came in here. We get to actually see walking miracles sometimes, which is really cool.
6: Yeah, very cool.
8: Does that just encourage you to keep going? What do you, you know?
6: Oh, yeah.
8: What gets you through the hard days? What carries you through?
6: It's exhausting because, yeah, you're tired. Everything. Fatigue is a big problem, and the heat and all that. But when you see miracles and you see changed lives and smiles on people's faces, that's what keeps you moving, especially the miracles. We were doing obstetric case, a cesarean section, and it was an emergency. There's a regional hospital about an hour and a half away. They were sending a patient here because they couldn't take care of them. We start the procedure, get the patient asleep, provide the anesthesia. They get the baby out, and then we start to resuscitate the baby. And I, in my mind, I'm thinking the baby's already passed before they get here, because it's usually what happens. And the resuscitation area is near where the ladies clean all the instruments. Mm-hmm. I could hear them praying, They would peek in and look while we're resuscitating this child, and they're praying. So the child just wasn't breathing on its own. We're doing everything we can, and we're about ready to stop, and the child takes a breath, takes another one, and starts to revive on its own, and then starts crying. And when they start crying, that's like a very positive sign. All of a sudden, you're like, okay, all right. And the baby left the hospital with mom, you know, a week later. No problems. I mean, that was a miracle, and everybody's, you know, praising God when that happened. That was one of those that re-energizes you, charges the batteries to keep moving forward. Many times where I felt way out of my comfort zone, and you have to rely on God and leave that space.
7: As Jeff said yes to serving full-time in Africa, his heart was burdened for the nearly 5 billion people who have no access to safe surgery, often in part due to the lack of properly educated anesthesiologists. I'm just blown away by this statistic. Jeff managed to develop a 2-year program with hands-on training in Bongolo Hospital's operating rooms. And nurses were able to graduate fully capable of providing the safe anesthesia care for a variety of surgical procedures. And a core part of this program are weekly Bible studies where students get to grow spiritually and encourage one another. This goes along with 2 Timothy 2:2 that says, "The things you have heard me say in the presence of many witnesses, entrust to reliable people who will also be qualified to teach others." And the goal always has been sending out qualified anesthesia providers throughout Gabon and Africa to serve, lead, and share the gospel. Jeff continued to rely on God as he led and started a training program for anesthesiologists.
6: We did a little practice run, then we started training. And to this day, it's still going. You know, one of the guys that I trained, Jairus, he's leading the training program, and it's, and again, another God thing.
7: Our podcast correspondent, Rachel, also spoke with Jairus, who eventually took over the anesthesia training program from Jeff. His story is full of moments where God brought him out of great darkness. He was raised Muslim and eventually was disowned by his family for his Christian faith. He found his way to Bongolo Hospital, where God used him to reach the lost.
9: In anesthesia consultation, we cannot let someone enter and come out without talking about Jesus. Yeah, we are doing that every day. And even in a week, we can find maybe 3 or 4 people who became Christian in the anesthesia consultation. Sometime in the OR, when we was ready to give anesthesia, we are asking, "Are you Christian?" "No." "Why?" "Okay, we can talk about Jesus. Do you want to become Christian?" "Yes." "Okay, let's pray." Praying and giving anesthesia. My prayer is, my subject is just one. Everybody who arrive here and meet Jairus, we see Jesus. Yeah, that is my only goal I have. It's not me, it's God. God wants to have people for his kingdom. Yeah, that I'm just a person who God using for that. Yeah, I'm happy to do that. You are rich, you are poor, you will go one day in the hospital. And we have the great privilege to be at that place to share Jesus to people. That is the best place for us to do that.
7: Jeff and his wife, Amy, felt the Lord calling them back to the United States. And they left Gabon at the end of 2022. And just as he had made a way for them to serve, he also provided people to step into their roles and take over their positions that they held. But leaving was difficult. It felt like a huge loss. And so Jeff now sees that God is giving them a chance to surrender all over again. And they were transitioning out of full-time ministry. Jeff learned about the specialty teams program with World Medical Mission and the opportunity it gave him to serve on short-term missions in hospitals all over the world, like Bongolo.
6: What I see as these specialty teams coming out is to pass on knowledge to the people that are there that they can use beyond the time that you're there. I think that's the most important. The other thing is just plain taking care of people that need help. It may be procedures that can't be done anywhere else, and you bring in a team like this that has the knowledge base, that has equipment that we can use. We can do some things that can really help in the short term, and then also in the long term, impart knowledge to the surgeons that are going to be here, because we're here 2 weeks. And of course, the evangelical component of it, having that component of it, just makes it that much more special that you're sharing the gospel of Jesus Christ with these people as well. So every patient that you take care of and their family members are going to hear that. And it's special. That's what I see is why I continue to do it.
7: Samaritan's Purse sent a specialized team of medical professionals to Bungalow Hospital for 2 weeks, and they were going to perform surgeries and watch God change lives. A 9-person team, including Jeff, had the opportunity to meet physical needs while sharing the gospel. And I love that the Lord made a way for Jeff to go back to the country and a place that is so close to his heart to serve in a short-term capacity. And it takes both. We need long-term committed missionaries working in the field, but we also need short-term capacities. Another team member, Joy, an operating room nurse, she spoke with Rachel shortly after arriving in Bungalow.
10: There's a big line of people here in casts and with walking assistive devices, and I think there's plenty of work for us to do over the next few days. Orthopedics is a very specialized area of surgery, and there's not a lot of skilled physicians that can do some of these high-level surgeries that are needed here. And so it's really important for these docs to come in and not only do these surgeries, but also pass on their information and skills to the doctors who are here who can follow up and continue to give better care to these people. There is a lot of prayer that goes on before we come, just in God giving us wisdom. And then, you know, for me, it's really just coming in with a flexible heart and just being prepared to, you know, do whatever I can to help them.
8: Talk about just medicine in general and how it's a great platform for the gospel, how it opens a lot of doors.
10: Yep.
8: People experience physical healing, and then it just lets us share about spiritual healing as well.
10: When people recognize they have need, they're a lot more open for receiving other things from you when you can come in and show them love and take care of them in ways where they are physically hurting. Then it makes them a little bit more open to listening to what you have to say to them. And so it allows us opportunities to be able to speak life and truth into them, and then also send the chaplains in to, you know, take that further and hopefully plant some seeds in their heart and life.
7: While at Bungalow, the team was able to perform life-saving surgery on a girl named Grace. Her legs had 2 different lengths, so she couldn't keep up with kids her own age, and she felt ostracized and alone. Her family had no way to get her the care that she needed. And then Samaritan's Purse sent an orthopedic surgery team. There was finally hope. I want you to hear how this surgery impacted her and what she said through one of our wonderful translators.
11: I think that the miracle from God exists again. And I will give this testimonial everywhere because I saw the hand of God on my daughter. Mm-hmm. Elsa told me that, Mom, when I'm now in the Bungalow Hospital, I'm glad. No one will laugh at me again. It's finished. I will have the both feet like everyone.
7: Now this little girl is able to run and play. It is truly such a blessing to be able to provide this care and see their lives be impacted.
6: As I come on trips like this, it's a good time for me to reset and relook at my relationship with Jesus and how my walk is going. And Lord, correct any deviations from the path that you want me on. Tasks are important. Healing is what we're called to do. But to try to also see the relational side, whether it's with the people that we're serving here or people on the team. We can be a witness to anybody that's coming through and take care of them and provide compassionate care, you know, and do our best and still tell them all about the gospel.
8: That's kind of one of the cool things about Bungalow. Every single patient that comes through these doors has to talk to a chaplain.
6: Yes.
8: Before they, you know, ever get seen, they talk to a chaplain.
6: Yeah.
8: That's pretty rare in the world in general, is it not?
6: Yeah. Oh yes, very rare. Any, even if you come, not necessarily on our campaign, you're going to hear a message from the chaplain. But it's something that's important, and you know, it challenges people to think, okay, you came here for a reason. Here's part of the reason you, for us to share the gospel with you. So,
7: being back at Bungalow has reminded Jeff that obedience to God often comes down to being faithful to what's in front of you.
6: Don't let risk or fear or the questions about what about this or what about that and all those things slow you down. Just keep moving forward, plug ahead with whatever's the next thing in front of you. Just keep moving forward. In Psalm 37:5, it says, commit your way to the Lord, trust in him, and he will act. The way is kind of is the path, your life path. And then trust in him, even if it's difficult, even if things are not going the right way, trust him on that path that you're on. And that's where he acts. Commit your way to the Lord, trust in him, and he will act. They're in sequence, I think, for a reason, because God acts when you're on that path and you're way out of your comfort zone and you're taking risk. Certainly, that's where we saw it. That's one of the big lessons we saw out here was, man, this is, I mean, you don't have any other choice, and you see him act. But if you're back on your own path in your own comfort zone, and there's no reason to trust because you're on your own path, we rarely see God act in those circumstances. It's been a privilege to be on a team like this, you know, to come out here and serve at a place I love for sure. But I count it a privilege.
7: I hope Jeff's testimony has been a great reminder to you to be faithful with what's in front of you. Obedience is hard, but when we obey God and we go where he's calling us, it brings such honor and joy. I want to encourage you to surrender to the Lord in the little and the big things. Isaiah 55:8-9 says, for my thoughts are not your thoughts, neither are my ways your ways, declares the Lord. As the heavens are higher than the earth, so are my ways higher than your ways, and my thoughts than your thoughts. And doing what God has called you to do, even when it doesn't make sense, it takes courage. Don't give up in what he's called you to. Jeff and his wife are living testimonies that God can do amazing things when we give him full control of our lives. Thank you so much for listening. I hope you have a great week.
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13: Benaiah was fearless in his destruction of Israel's foes. This is Jim Garlow. Benaiah confronted and defeated the two giant men of Moab. He victoriously attacked an Egyptian of great stature. Then Benaiah confronted a lion. The lion fell in a hidden trap. Benaiah descended into the pit and slew it single-handed. Then King David made Benaiah commander of Israel's army. When a lion's roar registers in the auditory cortex, the brain signals the body, run away as fast as you can. So when the Bible says Satan prowls around like a lion, it's tempting to cower. But the key word is like. Satan is a poser who is powerless. 2 Timothy 1:7 says, for God hath not given us the spirit of fear, but of power, of love, and of a sound mind. When it appears that wickedness prevails, remember that God is ultimately in control. Be courageous. There's more at wellversedworld.org.
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15: This is Carter Conlon. Mark chapter 9, verses 23 and 24. Jesus said, if you can believe, all things are possible to him that believes. The reply was, Lord, I believe. help my unbelief. There are moments when you've done everything you know to do and still nothing changes. You pray, you speak, you stand in faith, and yet the situation remains the same. You wonder if even God will move. That's where this father stood, and his cry was at least honest. Lord, I believe as much as I can, but my faith has fallen short. That's where many of us are today. You cannot manufacture more faith than what you've been given. You've come to the end of yourself. But the good news is, the end of yourself is not the end of God. When your strength fails, his power takes over. Bring your weakness honestly before him and let him meet you there. Don't walk away in discouragement. Stay and ask him to do what you cannot. It's time now to pray.
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21: Maya's husband, Ilmurad, was sharing the gospel in Turkmenistan. 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Maya tells us what her husband said when he arrived in prison.
22: God sent me to you to share the good news. So after he started sharing in prison, three people came to Jesus. He was happy. While he is in prison, special officers actually asked, "Can you save me?" "Not me as a savior. Jesus is the savior," he shared with them.
23: Jesus never promised his followers an easy path. In fact, he told his disciples that the world would hate them. He sent them out as sheep among wolves. 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
21: Welcome back to Voice of the Martyrs radio. My name is Todd Nettleton. Today we're going to hear a conversation with Maya, a woman who serves the Lord in Turkmenistan. Now, on paper, the people of Turkmenistan have freedom of religion, but the Turkmen people are culturally Muslim, and communists and atheists have influenced the country, which was formerly part of the Soviet Union. All those things work together to make it very difficult to spread the gospel, as we're about to hear. I interviewed Maya on the road, but for her security, we're not going to hear her voice. We had Maya's answers translated, and then a Central Asian Christian re-recorded them. I asked Maya how she and Ilmurad met.
22: So we played volleyball together. And he said, "I was falling in love with you when we started playing volleyball together."
21: So Maya and Ilmurad got married. But life was very, very difficult.
22: We had a very terrible relationship, and he beat me. He didn't respect me, and we went through many bad situations in our marriage. So I worked hard, and I brought my money, my salary, and he just took it and used it for drugs. He sold many of my things. When we slept together at night, he would be shouting. He said, "Oh, I feel like something was pressing on me."
21: In his sleep?
22: When we were sleeping at night.
21: So he's like talking in his sleep.
22: Yeah.
21: Wow.
22: He was shouting. He told me it was demons or something else. So I was afraid and said, "I will go to sleep in another room in peace."
21: You would obviously say that you were Muslim, but were you devout? Did you pray five times a day, or kind of just because I am Turkmen, of course I am Muslim?
22: I never prayed five times. I never thought I was Muslim. I was an atheist, actually. I was a communist.
21: But things changed when one of Ilmurad's sisters had health trouble and moved to Belarus for treatment. In Belarus, this sister heard the gospel of Jesus Christ and came to faith in him. She shared the good news she had discovered with her family and Ilmurad came to faith in Jesus along with many of his siblings. Maya had not come to faith in Christ herself, but she had a front row seat as God began to change her husband's life.
22: He at that time smoked drugs, hashish.
21: Marijuana.
22: And so after the prayer, he said, "No, I don't smoke anymore. I want to change my life."
21: Wow.
22: And many people from the city knew about how he was a bad guy, and he was a bandit. He liked to fight with people. He had many, many bad experiences before. After King Jesus, he actually changed, and the people started asking, "What's happened, guys? Who helped you? You are a different guy now. What happened to you?" He said, "Jesus Christ changed me." And he started to evangelize to people, saying he died for all the nations. So all the cigarettes and wine and drugs he threw out in the garbage, and he said, "No, I want to change my life." He decided. He started reading the Bible, and he said, "I did many bad things, my wife. I'm sorry." He said, "I want to apologize, and I want to change my attitude towards you."
21: So when he first said these things, did you believe him or think he was pretending?
22: I didn't believe him.
21: So how long was it before you thought it was real?
22: In 1999, he received Jesus Christ and he stopped his old life. And then in 2005, I saw that after how many, 5 to 6 years, I started to trust him.
21: That it was real?
22: Yes, it took 6 years.
21: I hope that's an encouragement to anyone who is praying for an unbelieving spouse. It took 6 years for Maya to see how the Holy Spirit was transforming her husband. So I want to encourage you, don't give up praying. Don't give up asking the Lord to live through you as an example to reach your spouse. We're talking with Maya, a pastor's wife from Turkmenistan. She's been telling us how her husband went from being abusive and addicted to drugs to becoming a forgiven child of God. After a period of growing in his faith, God called him to share the hope that he'd been given. Maya remembers being at a church service where the leaders affirmed this calling.
22: He was crying. There was a leader, and he put his hand on him and anointed him.
21: Like to be a pastor? Like they ordained him to be a pastor?
22: Yeah, to be a pastor. They gave him a certificate after he made the choice.
21: So after he came to faith, did he have trouble with his family or trouble with the community?
22: No.
21: Because they were happy to see that he was a better person?
22: After he came to Jesus, the whole family saw how he started to change.
21: He's better.
22: Yeah, better. Everybody was happy.
21: So they were good.
22: Yeah, they are happy. After he came to Jesus, many of his friends died because they smoked different kinds of hashish, but it was a very bad strain. So that is why during the 1 year, many of his friends died.
21: Wow.
22: So the friends explained about Alusha and how he changed his ways because we have seen a problem. So his friends call him Batyushka. Batyushka, as an Orthodox church normally called a priest, actually, we say pastor. They say Batyushka. We are actually joking sometimes, so his friends called him Batyushka. His parents had a very high dream for him for many years, and he gave all people problems, so that is why they were all happy.
21: So basically the whole community was happy because he wasn't a bad guy anymore? He was nicer to everyone?
22: Yeah, exactly.
21: So Ilmurad and Maya started serving the Lord together. In 2006, Ilmurad traveled to Ukraine, and when he returned, he had to go through customs. Ilmurad was carrying a certificate stating his faith in Jesus. After seeing that certificate, officials began viewing him with suspicion.
22: From this time, actually, the police of the mayor's office started inviting them and asking them, "You don't have registration. Why are you sharing good news? Why are you evangelizing about Jesus?"
21: So the issue for them was registration. Like, you're not allowed to do this because you don't have the right documents, the right permission.
22: Not only this reason, but also you guys are Turkmen. Jesus is a Russian god. So why are you sharing about this one? You cannot be Turkmen and be Christian. So how is that possible? So in 2007, from Tashuz. This is another region in Turkmenistan. We went to this place to evangelize. I and two sisters in the church, and my husband and I, and the two sisters in church went to this place and started to do ministry. But the KGB arrested us when we first entered. Then we returned to Ashabad. And in Ashabad, they took us to the police department for the whole day. They put us in some kind of room, like how they say, camera.
21: Like interrogation?
22: Yes, interrogation room. So we had many fines and oppressions all the time. They said, you have to stop ministry.
21: So when the police picked you up and took you to the police station, were you afraid or did you feel at peace or what was going on inside of you?
22: My husband said, don't worry, it's okay. But I'm an emotional lady, so I asked the police, what's happening? Why? You have to answer. So I spoke this to the police department. Did you commit a crime?
21: So your husband was not intimidated at all, but you were nervous?
22: Yeah, I was nervous all the time. They came like there were guests in our house, the mayor of the religion department, the KGB, and the police department. It was normal for them to visit our house and oppress us. In 2008, my father passed away. My father actually came to Jesus, and recently he has passed away. And then after this, I invited some brothers and sisters and said, can you come to my home? Before this, my husband actually did ministry in our home with Christian believers. Then he left for another village, 170 kilometers from my hometown, and he had another ministry in another village. So we were at home, and so many officers, KGB, entered our home with shoes. In our culture,
21: people take off their shoes. It's very disrespectful.
22: Yeah. This is not a garbage place. You have to take off your shoes. They said, we brought drugs with us. We will arrest you. They said, stop the Bible meetings. Take all the photos, pictures. So they started to interrogate us and said, now all of you guys go to prison. So they started to check all our things and find all the books and Bibles and literature and cassettes.
21: So at the time they came in, your husband had gone to the other village?
22: Yeah, yeah.
21: So he's not even there.
22: Yeah, I was with some sisters and drinking tea at home at that time. Then, after some time, they sent two ladies who work for the KGB. They came and said, we want to be like members of the church. Can we participate in ministry? Then after some time, these ladies prepared a letter and said many bad things about the church, about my husband. After they said that, they took my husband and they brought him and they opened the criminal case.
21: So the criminal case, what was the charge? Like what was the crime?
22: He took the money from the two ladies and didn't return it.
21: So it was stealing money that was the charge? Maybe like they gave some money as an offering to the church?
22: It is just fake.
21: It's interesting to me. It wasn't about religion. It was about money.
22: In the Constitution, we have religious freedom.
21: Religious freedom. So they're not going to charge him with a religious crime because of religious freedom.
22: So even though I want to meet my husband, I want to meet with the interrogator. But they said, no, no, you can't. So after 6 months, I just saw my husband. He slept 15 days on cement in prison, and it was very cold. He was sick because of it.
21: How was his spirit? Was he discouraged?
22: After this imprisonment, when he entered, they have a boss inside. They ask him, who are you? Why do you come? God sent me to you to share the good news. So after he started sharing in prison, three people came to Jesus.
21: So he was never discouraged?
22: He was happy. While he is in prison, special officers actually asked, oh, are you savior, guys? Can you save me? Not me as a savior. Jesus is a savior, he shared with them. Even though they didn't give him permission to take medicine because he was sick, they said, no, no, you can't. So he was diabetic. So even though they said, no, no, I found a Christian from the U.S. Embassy, and that guy actually helped me.
21: Because we also heard a story that there was somebody at the U.S. Embassy who helped facilitate some churches to be registered also. So I wonder if it was the same guy.
22: Yeah, probably, because I'm Also in Kazakhstan, in some cases, the U.S. Embassy helps me and some United Nations organizations, sometimes human rights organizations, help me there too, in some cases.
21: So how long was your husband in prison total?
22: 4 years, actually. He had to be in prison. But 1 year, 8 months, he was in prison. One of the guys who actually cleaned in this area said, Elmurad, did you know many, many letters came in your name from different parts of the world?

0: One of the brothers, a Christian brother, his name is Franchuk, he lives in England, and he prepared a letter to our president, and he also spoke to many people, encouraging other people to write to the president. And that is why they released him earlier than his time.
1: And the letters.
0: Yeah, and the letters. Because the president actually got a message, so we have in our home, our president forgives him. And that is why he has just 2 years in prison.
1: At this point in the conversation, I showed her, I actually pulled up on my iPad, prisoneralert.com, and showed her the entry for her husband. So this is the website, and it says 441 people emailed the government on behalf of your husband, and 1,621 letters were written off of the website.
0: We didn't see any of the letters. That guy who actually cleaned garbage for this prison, the administration garbage, he told El Murad, please don't tell.
1: Don't say anything.
0: Don't say anything. I actually threw away many, many letters that came for you. He had a very difficult time in prison. Sometimes the administration beat him a lot. They took special wooden baton, and then his leg and his back, actually, he was beaten often. So after he returned, actually at home, he talked about these situations. Then after returning home, his health was actually in a terrible situation because he couldn't have any medicine and he worked too hard.
1: How hard was it for you while he was in prison and you knew how much he was suffering?
0: So many times I prayed to God and said, God, why is this happening in our lives? We have a desire to serve you, and what's happened? Even when we were parting through difficulty, we decided to be faithful to him, so I didn't understand why it happened with us. Sometimes I was discouraged, but then I said, oh, I promised God. So that is why I said, no, I have to surrender to him. So I couldn't sleep. I read the Psalms, and I repeated again, read Psalms again.
1: How did the church come around and support you?
0: So I told all the church members, don't call me because our phone is listening. So I don't want you guys to also have trouble. That is why I just came to visit my home sometimes. But we tried not to meet more times. But anyway, the church actually encouraged me. People came and prayed for me.
1: So even though you told them not to come because it would make trouble, they still came?
0: Yeah, of course, because they know how we love them and they show us through their love. We even met at the airport and I said, don't call me just because it could be dangerous for you. But they said, oh, Sister Maya, come here.
1: Come on, come visit.
0: They came here and I gave them a hug. They didn't understand. I still wanted to show respect and love, but I said, we have to be clever and we have to follow some rules. Our country is a very close country. We invited many Christian mission workers and pastors, but they can't come because this is a closed country. So there was one guy who visited us, but he passed the border. They arrested him and through Uzbekistan, they sent him back and he couldn't return again.
1: So when my coworker would call you, how much of an encouragement was that to you to know that people even outside of Turkmenistan were also praying for you?
0: I was surprised. I was encouraged because they didn't know me, they didn't know El Murad, but people who were outside of our country praying and caring about us, so it encouraged me.
1: Amen.
0: Yeah, when El Murad returned home, we actually said, thank you, God, for all the people who prayed and supported us. So it was very happy to hear about the support.
1: Amen.
0: They're in different parts of the world. We don't know them, but they are praying. And this touches my heart. I will never forget this.
1: Amen. You mentioned that in the middle of the night you would read Psalms. Were there other passages of Scripture that encouraged you through that time?
0: Isaiah 54:17. Would you read it?
1: Isaiah 54:17. No weapon formed against you will succeed, and you will refute any accusation raised against you in court. This is the heritage of the Lord's servants, and their vindication is from me. This is the Lord's declaration.
0: All day, actually, I would proclaim these words. This is my favorite verse.
1: All day long.
0: Yeah. In many different parts of the Bible, actually, I wrote everything is like close in our situation, and I would read it again and again and proclaim it.

0: But when your husband came home from prison, did he continue in ministry, or was it too hard because of his health and because of how closely the authorities were watching him?
1: After returning, he had to sometimes go to the medical office for some health problems. Then he continued the ministry. It's impossible without ministry.
0: He could not stop.
1: Oh, yes, he didn't stop.
0: Wow.
1: My husband was very faithful. He wanted to renew his passport, and they said, no, we aren't going to give you Turkmen a passport anymore.
0: They wouldn't let him leave.
1: Yeah, so then I took him, and I went to the head of the police department at the republic level.
0: Wow.
1: We had a meeting about this guy, a Christian leader, and we wanted to meet with him in Tashkent, but Uzbekistan's authorities didn't want to issue him a passport, so I went and fought with them. Then they gave it to him.
0: They finally gave him a passport?
1: They gave him a passport, and then we visited Tashkent, Uzbekistan. We had a conference, some meetings, so that guy actually, he was very gentle, and he trusted everybody. He was very gentle. Yeah. Also, after the release, he had some problems with the police. They stopped him and took the documentation papers and car papers and driver's license like the association.
0: So the police still harassed him right up until the end?
1: Yeah, very much.
0: How long ago did he pass away?
1: Just 2024. On the 11th of April, he passed away.
0: April of 24. So what is your life and your ministry like today?
1: So in the Turkmen culture, if the husband passes away, the wife cannot work with the man. So that is why I'm working with women. Now we have a group of women, and I'm continuing that.
0: Women's ministry.
1: Exactly. Culturally, actually, if you don't have a husband, it is like...
0: You can only work with other women.
1: Yeah. So sometimes in our village, we come to women. Imagine if a man came to a woman's house.
0: That would be bad.
1: It's bad. We could have trouble.
0: So I want you to talk to the people who wrote letters to your husband in prison. What would you say to them if you could talk to them right now?
1: I'm so appreciative that you didn't forget us when we had trouble, a difficult situation. So I am so glad, and I'm happy for your support.
0: Amen.
1: I want to say hello to these people, even though I didn't know them and they didn't know me. Thank you so much for the support and the prayers. It was amazing support.
0: Amen. You are part of our family, so of course we will pray. Of course we will support you. How can the people we are connected to, American Christians, pray specifically for you during this season of your life?
1: Would you pray for my health? Because when my husband passed away, I had a problem with my blood pressure. Twice. I was in the hospital, so I have problems with my health right now. At least once a year, I was told I have to be in the hospital. Pray for the stress. It is actually my body and my blood pressure. Everything has changed. I have to pass my medical exams.
0: Well, I want you to know that we honor your sacrifice and we honor the memory of your husband.
1: Amen. Thank you.
0: We've been listening this week on VOM Radio to a conversation I conducted with Maya. Her husband, Ilmurad, was jailed in Turkmenistan because of his faith in Jesus and his Christian ministry. Since being released from prison, Ilmurad has passed away. Today, Maya is continuing to serve women in that country. During that interview, we heard how the Lord used a website called PrisonerAlert.com to encourage Maya's husband while he was in prison. Now, that encouragement arrived in kind of a strange way. Ilmurad was never allowed to see the letters that Christians had written to him, but he heard about them, and it encouraged him. And we have good reason to think those letters also sped up his release from prison. You can affect the life of a prisoner just like that when you go to PrisonerAlert.com. When you visit the site, you can read about fellow brothers and sisters who are in prison for their faith. That will help you to pray for them. And you'll also see instructions on how to write a letter. You actually compose your letter right on the website. You print it out in the language of the prisoner. It's got all of the postage information you need, the address for the prison. Your letter could make a big difference by encouraging a brother or a sister who's in prison right now. And your letter communicates to the authorities as well. Hey, the world is watching this case. The world knows that you're holding this person prisoner. We care. He's important to us. These letters could affect the way that prisoner is treated and could even encourage their release. If you don't believe me, go in the archives at vomradio.net and listen to the testimony of Dmitry Shestakov. Listen to what he says about the difference that the letters made when they arrived for him in another Central Asian prison. Again, that website, prisoneralert.com. I hope you'll send a letter before this week is over to a Christian in prison somewhere in the world. And I hope you'll be back with us next week for more stories about how God is at work around the world, right here on the Voice of the Martyrs Radio Network.
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5: The inimitable Yogi Berra made a profound theological observation when he said, "You've got to be very careful if you don't know where you're going because you might not get there." 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The theological problem with Yogi's observation is that even if you don't know where you're going, eternally speaking, you are going to end up in a specific place, one that you may not like. And this is nothing to laugh about. The Bible speaks clearly about the eternal destinies of human beings and how you can choose yours wisely. This is David Jeremiah, encouraging you to get on the road to new life. 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
15: 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Hey. 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
15: And Bill Gaither himself sitting right here. 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
9: All right. And I'm sitting right here also with all of my good friends.
21: Who are you trying to convince of that? Candy striped pajamas. Okay.
9: That's right. And my guests today are Living with Heaven in View, Jason Crabb, Joel Hemphill, the Gaither Vocal Band. Hey, it's going to be a good day.
21: So let's start the program off with one of our own. Right here she is, Lauren Talley, everybody.
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0: And that was our own Lauren Talley singing about the wildest places.
1: So good, so good. And my public announcement today is to keep looking forward and tell regret, hey, regret, guess what? I am a child of the one true King, and his mercies are new every day.
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0: That's some good singing by the Gaither Vocal Band. Oh my Lord, what a time. Oh, what a and we have to go from that to this?
1: Are
0: you kidding me?
2: Yeah.
0: It's the word of the day.
3: I got it.
4: Not quite yet.
5: We've moved a few boxes. We've been looking. We think we found it. It's the perfect word for you to use, okay? This is a good one. This one is the word of the day, gerund.
0: Gerund. Gerund Davis.
4: He's a songwriter.
2: I love that guy.
6: We are standing.
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5: What?
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7: 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Order now. You'll be glad you did.
0: There we go. I've got to get one right now.
2: Well,
0: we
2: actually,
7: no, that's right.
2: Let me give you a little grammar lesson here. Bill, you'll appreciate this. A gerund is actually a noun. It's a form of grammar. It's derived from a verb.
6: Yes.
2: But it functions as a noun in English, ending in ing.
6: Yes.
2: As in, do you mind my asking you?
6: Yes.
2: The word asking is a gerund.
6: Is a gerund.
2: Did you get that?
6: So good. So
2: nobody
6: good.
2: Got it except Bill.
8: Bill, you being a grammarian, what took you so long? I mean, just, you never.
0: I thought he was from Indiana.
7: Sorry. Octogenarian grammarian.
8: Well, that explains why he was so slow.
7: He's laughing like he knows what we mean.
0: Like he heard us.
7: Get us out of here.

0: Vestal Goodman and the Homecoming Friends singing the roof off with At the Cross and Power in the Blood. That's good stuff.
1: That's good stuff.
2: Okay, you guys know that Russ and I moved to this little town called Bellbuckle. It's about an hour out of Nashville. Some of you have been there. Bill, you've been to Bellbuckle. And Buddy's been to Bellbuckle several times. Well, I learned something.
3: The rest of us would come if you'd invite us.
2: Well, I'd hey, don't say that. Somebody from Bellbuckle, we'll bring you. I didn't know this. I've never lived in a small town. But in a small town, a lot of times they identify you by who used to own your house. So when I moved there, they'd say, this is the Tafts. And, you know, they're in Jeanette Bauer's old house. And people would go, yeah. Well, the woman who used to own our house was a hoarder. Hardcore hoarder. I used to drive by over the years and watch her porch sag lower and lower. She just piled it with stuff, and she was gruff and kind of scary. And she used to, I think some of the people thought she was a witch or something.
4: Wow.
2: But she was actually very well educated and traveled the world. But she had a lot of strange personal habits. And one of them, I heard this right after we moved here. I have a friend, she was 8.5 months pregnant. We have a dump. You have to take your trash to the dump in Bellbuckle. So she was driving in and got out of her truck, picked up a big old bag of trash, swung it a couple times, heaved it into the dumpster. Right when she did, she heard this voice go, "Hey, what are you doing? There's people in here." She almost had the baby, but didn't.
5: Wow.
2: And that's what happens when you move to a small town, and what you think are raccoons might end up being your neighbor.
1: Oh, crazy.
6: Fun story. Bellbuckle, a nice place to visit.
2: That's right.

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1: I love this song that Jason Crabb sings. I think he wrote it. Wrote it and probably had some help with it. You know, I'm an old man, but not all the new songs get to me, but this does. It is great.
2: Hey, here's something to think about. Acts 5 says, "Go and stand in the temple and speak to the people all the words of this life."
1: Hi, I'm Bill Gaither. 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
0: Oh, we're going to the old Red Book hymnal now, an old song we used to sing when we were kids. 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
4: Back here at Homecoming Radio, Kevin Williams here with my employer for the last 30 years, Bill Gaither, at least what's left of him.
5: How many nights, Kevin, have we gone out on stage after you played the guitar and the crowd is singing?
4: They're in a frenzy at that point, Bill.
5: And it's just, and I've said this behind stage. I've said, not behind the stage, inside the stage.
4: There is no behind stage.
5: Come to think about it, it was behind stage. Okay?
4: I'm pretty sure you didn't say it at all, but okay, go ahead.
5: But I said it to somebody. I don't know who he was.
6: Said it under your breath. Didn't
5: but he said, sometimes. Who is that guy? And I said, that's Kevin Williams.
4: Oh,
5: I
4: that's
5: said,
4: funny.
5: What a wonderful human being to do that every night.
4: Oh, how nice.
5: And then bring me out. And, you know, I was taught.
4: What were you taught, Bill? You were saying something, and I can't remember. Just remember, you're something special. Don't forget that. Okay.
5: I was taught to respect my elders, you know. So.
4: Well, I bet they're getting harder and harder to find, aren't they? Yeah.
5: But back here at Homecoming Radio, we got a friend that we met up in Canada.
4: Yeah.
5: He's a Canadian.
4: That's a good place for Canadian is up in Canada. And we dearly love this guy. Kevin Pauls is his name.
5: Yes. And he's singing a vocal band song that we recorded earlier, Mountains of Mercy.
7: And I

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1: Time now to throw your heart wide open and give it away.
2: Take whatever you have and give it away.
1: Eileen says, first time for everything. I never thought it would happen to me, but it did. A true moment of paying it forward. I put some fuel in the car, went to pay, and the lady said, I think you will have a great day. Why, I say, because the lady in front of you has paid for your fill-up.
3: Yeah.
1: My jaw dropped. I'm still very grateful to this beautiful lady who paid my bill. Thank you, whoever you are. Proof that a little bit of kindness goes a long, long way when you think outside yourself and give it.

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1: 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And when we cry in pain, he saith, 'Be quiet, dear, while I untie the knot.'" And so thank you, Lord, for untying all the knots again and again and again.
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7: You know how there are things you really do mean to get to? 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
8: 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Mm-hmm. Alan Jackson loves these great gospel songs. If you spend any time with him at all, he'll tell you how much these songs have meant to him over the years. And here's a favorite for all of us. 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
4: And I'm very excited to hear this song coming up. I will never forget getting to meet my hero in the room that day. This is the great CeCe Winans and Andre Crouch with Soon and Very Soon.

0: Oh, nothing like it. Andre Crouch, CeCe, and the whole Homecoming Gang soon and very soon.
1: 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We really are encouraged when you do that. And here are some of those notes right now.
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4: 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Oh. 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I just love him. Don't ever stop. God bless.
5: 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I like this song. Gloria and I, Donnie McGuire and Reba, wrote this called Let It Start in Me.
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Some days don't need a speech. 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
2: 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And they're saying, is this like what the Bible was talking about? They're wondering, is Armageddon coming? Jesus is coming again. That's right. Jesus said in John 14:3, I will come again. And he means what he says, and he says what he means.
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2: 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Didn't think I would see it. 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
1: It's Crazy Money Day. Hi, I'm Chuck Bentley with My Money Life from Crown. There comes a point in life when you think you've heard it all, but I never cease to be surprised at the lies people concoct for financial gain. And this one's crazy. Some people in California declared that a bear wreaked havoc on their luxury cars. They filmed the damage and filed claims totaling more than $140,000. The scheme worked until details were questioned. It was flagged suspicious. A biologist reviewing the footage said the bear was clearly a dressed-up human being. Investigators discovered the truth upon finding a bear costume at the home of one of the suspects. Operation Bear Claw sent its 2 men and a woman to a weekend in jail. 2 were ordered to pay more than $50,000 in restitution. Like I said, that's crazy. Proverbs 13:11 says, "Dishonest money dwindles away, but whoever gathers money little by little makes it grow." Financial integrity matters, especially when no one's watching. 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These criminals attempted to profit through deception. Schemes may promise fast results, but they never deliver lasting peace. And in the end, the cost of dishonesty is always greater than the reward. Are you building your finances on truth or on shortcuts? One leads to freedom, while the other eventually gets exposed. Now, I'm excited to ask you to join us in Knoxville, Tennessee this September the 10th through the 12th. We want to celebrate all that God has done through Crown over the last 50 years. Learn more at crown.org/50 years.
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2: Iran says it has no fear of the U.S. and is able to stop any military attack.
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4: Can we tell by watching world events how close we are to the end times? Are we living in what the Bible calls the last days?
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4: The book of Revelation in the Bible talks about the last days in veiled language and mysterious symbolism. But those who read it will tell you that it changes you by putting frightening current events in perspective. Take a look at today's headlines: terrorism, wars, and rumors of wars, cataclysmic events in nature. These are things we see in our world. They are also things predicted in the Bible. Read the book of Revelation. Your perspective on life will change because God has the last word on the last days.
6: Russia, meanwhile, hitting back with a deadly missile attack on Kyiv.
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2: 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It's fair to say that all of these are almost obsolete. But what about Christianity?
3: There are a growing number of people who boldly and quite unashamedly assert that the teaching of Jesus Christ and that of his apostles given 2,000 years ago is not relevant to present day conditions, that such teaching is out of date and that we should ignore it.
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3: His teaching is not only relevant to today's conditions, but is absolutely the only possible ultimate solution. 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
2: 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We're the Billy Graham Evangelistic Association.
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2: 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And Esteban, RTM Bolivia produces Christian programs in Spanish, Low German, and one more important language.
3: Over the years, they also decided to go for the Quechuas, which is the main native population in the country. 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He came to produce some programs in Quechua to reach the communities. 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
3: And besides that, he produces other programs with music in Quechua. He does a live program Monday to Friday. He came to be a kind of celebrity when the country of Bolivia has been trying to get stronger the Quechua language, which for a long time was not really encouraged by the leadership of the country. In that process, they realized they didn't have enough people to teach even Quechua grammar to write. So RTM Bolivia, even today, time to time, they give courses to people who work even in government about how to write and read in Quechua because of Pastor Diego is an expert in grammatic of the Quechuas.
2: To learn more about TWR's work in Bolivia, go to twr.org/footsteps.
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1: Over 10 years ago, I never really ate breakfast, unless you counted the Diet Coke and chips. I ate what I wanted when I wanted. Hey, this is Debbie Griffith, and I even remember standing in my kitchen one morning at age 41, eating chips and drinking my Coke, thinking, you know, I feel so great. I wonder how long I will be able to keep this diet going. And I thought because I was healthy in my relationship with God, reading the Bible, and I was doing my Pilates occasionally, I'd be just fine. Who needs green leafy vegetables? But 5 months after having these thoughts, I started getting sick with a lot of different infections, and then came emotional anxiety, and I just kind of crashed. There were other factors that played into my breakdown, but I heard God clearly speak to me. Yes, He had great plans for me, but I needed to take care of my diet. 1 Corinthians 16:20. I don't just belong to myself, I'm God's girl. 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

It's amazing how one line, one song, one moment can meet you right where you are. 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

0: Faith is not about everything turning out the way you want. 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
1: I'm Ruth Kramer with Mission Network News. Two earthquakes hit northern Venezuela Wednesday night within a minute of each other at 7.2 and 7.5 magnitude. Annabelle Torrealba with TWR has been in steady communication with survivors.
2: So when they could move, they got out of the house and they stayed in the middle of the street just waiting for the ground to get stable.
1: Elderly or disabled people had to be helped out of their homes. Many people saw God's providence in being at just the right place at the right time to help others. By early Thursday, the death toll reached 164, with thousands more reported missing. Many countries have promised aid, but Torrealba says that's going to take some time. Pray for wisdom as TWR's team serves as witnesses of Christ in Venezuela's long road ahead. Pray for God's comfort and help to come to the country. And reflection is just beginning for returning Hajj pilgrims. An estimated 1.7 million Islamic pilgrims traveled to the holy city of Mecca this year. Nehemiah of FMI reaches out to Hajj returners wrestling with questions. While Islam offers no assurance of forgiveness of sins, local Christians offer the hope of God's grace. One of Nehemiah's partners talked to a Hajj returner in a deep depression because he couldn't be sure that his sins were forgiven.
3: Our brother in Afghanistan is helping him to understand that Jesus is the only way. As of now, I'm speaking to you. He did not follow Jesus Christ, but he's very close there and asking all the questions, reading Word of God almost every day on his own.
1: Pray that Muslims who've returned from Hajj carrying shame and confusion would seek the true light of the world and find assurance in God's grace. 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I'm Ruth Kramer.
4: The end result of that has been a dumbed-down Christianity that is now entirely ill-equipped to deal with this battle of the ideas.
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4: The church in the West has been engaged in a kind of consumeristic battle for market among Christians for years. And so there's this huge pressure on Christian leaders to create a better product, and that has led many churches to lead with feelings and sentiment and what will be most consumable. And the end result of that has been a dumbed-down Christianity that is now entirely ill-equipped to deal with this battle of the ideas. And so what we need to do is change the focus. What I'm talking about is the mind, to actually focus on the truth.
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0: the ordinary ones. 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
2: College football stars, many of them are suddenly flush with cash. Even future incoming freshmen are receiving six-figure compensation for their NIL, that is, their name, image, and likeness. These lucrative NIL packages are a recent phenomenon, and it's not just football, but all college sports. According to reporting from the Wall Street Journal, freshman athletes alone are expected to make $780 million in the coming year. Almost overnight, and still in high school, they've become teenage millionaires, wearing luxury watches and driving fancy cars. The long-term impact remains to be seen, but the human heart is predictable at any age when it comes to things like money, power, and status. But it's not only when we possess those things that temptations can become idols. So may the Lord guard our hearts and help us find contentment in Christ alone. I'm David Wolin at haventoday.org.
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0: thing I love the most about the word is it lifts me up when I'm having a bad day. 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
2: This is Ann Graham Lotz with Daily Light for Daily Living. On what foundation are you building your life? It's an important question, one we all need to consider. All around us, we see lives collapsing with broken hearts and broken homes and broken hopes. Lives with shattered minds, shattered emotions, shattered bodies. And we cry out, what's gone wrong? The answer is that the foundation on which the majority of people are building their lives is cracked and flawed. 1 Corinthians 3:11 tells us, for no one can lay any foundation other than the one already laid, which is Jesus Christ. There's only one foundation that will last, regardless of the crisis or pressures of life, and it's Jesus. Listen to me. Establish a personal relationship with Jesus, then develop it through your Bible reading and obedience so that it's strong enough to see you safely through life's storms and pressures. Build your life on the foundation that lasts. This is Ann Graham Lotz.
1: Melanie Stevens of Los Angeles was taking out the trash one morning, and there it was in the dumpster, some stringed instrument. It turned out to be a cello. She pulled it out, cleaned it up, and thought she might tinker with it and turn it into a nice CD holder. Then she did some checking around. That's when she found out she came close to destroying a 320-year-old cello that was worth $3.5 million. A cellist with the Los Angeles Philharmonic had accidentally left it outside his home for a short time and it disappeared. And someone tossed the $3.5 million cello into the trash. Sometimes life has a way of making us feel pretty bad about ourselves. We don't feel too valuable. We feel lost in the crowd, sometimes tossed in the trash and insignificant. But God doesn't look at you and see a life wasted. He sees you with immense love and an amazing purpose. The sooner we comprehend that, the sooner we can get our lives back on track. Life might trash your plans. Despite that, God doesn't look at you and see junk. He looks at you and sees a 320-year-old cello worth far more than $3.5 million. 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

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We appreciate you.

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2: It's Crazy Money Day. Hi, I'm Chuck Bentley with My Money Life from Crown. There comes a point in life when you think you've heard it all, but I never cease to be surprised at the lies people concoct for financial gain. And this one's crazy. Some people in California declared that a bear wreaked havoc on their luxury cars. They filmed the damage and filed claims totaling more than $140,000. The scheme worked until details were questioned. It was flagged suspicious. A biologist reviewing the footage said the bear was clearly a dressed-up human being. Investigators discovered the truth upon finding a bear costume at the home of one of the suspects. Operation Bear Claw sent its two men and a woman to a weekend in jail. Two were ordered to pay more than $50,000 in restitution. Like I said, that's crazy. Proverbs 13:11 says, "Dishonest money dwindles away, but whoever gathers money little by little makes it grow." Financial integrity matters, especially when no one's watching. God calls us to a life marked by honesty, patience, and trust. 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These criminals attempted to profit through deception. Schemes may promise fast results, but they never deliver lasting peace. And in the end, the cost of dishonesty is always greater than the reward. Are you building your finances on truth or on shortcuts? One leads to freedom, while the other eventually gets exposed. Now, I'm excited to ask you to join us in Knoxville, Tennessee this September the 10th through the 12th. We want to celebrate all that God has done through Crown over the last 50 years. Learn more at crown.org/50years.
3: Hi, I'm Johnny Erickson Tata, and the other day while driving to work, I felt so demoralized. The day had hardly begun, and I was in such pain. But God brought the best scripture to mind. Psalm 119, verse 50, where it says, "This is my comfort in my affliction, that your promises renew my life." So guess what? Right then, in the back of the van, I started to out loud recount as many of God's promises I could recall. All the way to work, I said out loud, "Lord, you are my ever-present help in trouble. You promise your grace will sustain. You promise to be my high fortress and the rock in which I can hide. You promise never to leave me or forsake me." Oh my goodness, by the time I arrived at Johnny and Friends, my pain was not making me anxious. In fact, I had amazing peace. So are you struggling today? Then hold on to Psalm 119 and recount the promises of God to yourself. And then just watch Him renew your life.
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0: Leonard Ravenhill said, "A man may study because his brain is hungry for knowledge, even Bible knowledge, but he prays because his soul is hungry for God." 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
3: Brokenness is recognizing my Savior first.
4: 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It's where real life begins. 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Gary Padgett says it starts with seeing God for who He is and ourselves for who we are.
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3: 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And Esteban, RTM Bolivia produces Christian programs in Spanish, Low German, and one more important language.
4: Over the years, they also decided to go for the Quechuas, which is the main native population in the country. 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He came to produce some programs in Quechua to reach the communities. 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
4: And besides that, he produces other programs with music in Quechua. He does a live program Monday to Friday. He came to be a kind of celebrity when the country of Bolivia has been trying to get stronger the Quechua language, which for a long time was not really encouraged by the leadership of the country. In that process, they realized they didn't have enough people to teach even Quechua grammar to write. So RTM Bolivia, even today, time to time, they give courses to people who work even in government about how to write and read in Quechua, because of Pastor Diego is an expert in grammatic of the Quechuas.
3: To learn more about TWR's work in Bolivia, go to twr.org/footsteps.
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3: The Bible tells us about two kings of Israel who responded to their sin in very different ways. The first was King Saul. God had told him to kill some animals, but he didn't. The other king, David, committed adultery with his neighbor's wife and had that neighbor killed. David's sin seems so much worse to us. Yet the Bible calls him a man after God's own heart. What made the difference? It was their response when confronted with their sin. Saul defended, justified, and excused himself. When he finally admitted his disobedience, he didn't want the news to leak out. On the other hand, David humbly confessed and repented of his sin. We can read about it in Psalms 32 and 51. The next time you recognize an area of sin, you can try to protect yourself, as Saul did, or you can take the pathway of brokenness and humility like David, the man after God's own heart, with Seeking Him. I'm Nancy DeMoss Wagamuth.
4: Roll the window down on a warm day and life feels lighter. 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

need things that crumble into rust, that fade into the dust. 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

Some days don't need a speech. 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

0: I saw the word on a bumper sticker. 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I sat in my driveway crying, gave myself to God because of the sermon that was being put on that day.
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2: I'm Ruth Kramer with Mission Network News. Two earthquakes hit northern Venezuela Wednesday night within a minute of each other at 7.2 and 7.5 magnitude. Annabelle Torrealba with TWR has been in steady communication with survivors.
3: So when they could move, they got out of the house and they stayed in the middle of the street just waiting for the ground to get stable.
2: Elderly or disabled people had to be helped out of their homes. Many people saw God's providence in being at just the right place at the right time to help others. By early Thursday, the death toll reached 164, with thousands more reported missing. Many countries have promised aid, but Torrealba says that's going to take some time. Pray for wisdom as TWR's team serves as witnesses of Christ in Venezuela's long road ahead. Pray for God's comfort and help to come to the country. And reflection is just beginning for returning Hajj pilgrims. An estimated 1.7 million Islamic pilgrims traveled to the holy city of Mecca this year. Nehemiah of FMI reaches out to Hajj returners wrestling with questions. While Islam offers no assurance of forgiveness of sins, local Christians offer the hope of God's grace. One of Nehemiah's partners talked to a Hajj returner in a deep depression because he couldn't be sure that his sins were forgiven.
4: Our brother in Afghanistan is helping him to understand that Jesus is the only way. As of now, I'm speaking to you, he did not follow Jesus Christ, but he's very close there and asking all the questions, reading Word of God almost every day on his own.
2: Pray that Muslims who've returned from Hajj carrying shame and confusion would seek the true light of the world and find assurance in God's grace. 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I'm Ruth Kramer.
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6: So as I prayed this morning, I felt like I needed to pray for two types of people this morning. There are some of you here that you have never come to the point in your life where you have bowed your knee, raised your head towards heaven, opened up your heart, and said, Jesus Christ, I give my life to you. I want to be a follower of yours. I want to be a Christian that's fully committed and transformed by you. Some of you have never taken that step. Oh, you've grown up around Christianity. You may even have a Bible at home. You may even have a crucifix on your wall. 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How many of you know that?
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1: Our neighborhood architectural committee had left us a notice letting us know that our paint was peeling and that we needed to do something about it within 30 days. Needless to say, we were up on ladders a few weeks later, and the more I scraped, the more the paint peeled, and the more I realized that we really did need to do some repairs. Instead of being frustrated, I was thankful that they were willing to take the time and let us know that we needed to do some maintenance. And then I thought to myself, you know, it's when I'm willing to let God and my girlfriends get up close and personal that they see things in my life that need repair. Maybe it's my attitude towards my husband or my impatience with my kids. And I just realized that I'm thankful that I've got a Lord and a Savior and good girlfriends around me that are willing to speak into my life and let me know when they see areas of my life that need some repair.
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2: On The Word, hi, I'm Barry McGuire. I'm a layman here to help you understand the urgency and how much fun it is to share your faith at every opportunity. 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But it's the cup of water in Jesus' name that opens the eyes of unbelievers. There's nothing more exciting than knowing God is using you to move people closer to Him. 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
3: I read a Gallup poll that revealed that 66% of the American people believe Jesus Christ is coming back to the earth in the future. 66%. I think even people who aren't Christians are alarmed at the state of our world right now. The unraveling before our eyes, it appears, of our own culture. And they're saying, is this like what the Bible was talking about? They're wondering, is Armageddon coming? Jesus is coming again. That's right. Jesus said in John 14:3, I will come again. And he means what he says, and he says what he means.
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4: 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Front yards, cookouts, folding chairs, kids running through the sprinkler like they invented joy. And somewhere in the middle of all that ordinary life, there is a reminder. God has always liked meeting people in regular places. On hillsides, at tables, in boats, along roads. That matters because some people think they need the perfect setting to hear from God. But a lot of life is lived with distractions, interruptions, and grass that needs mowing. And still, God is near, still speaking through his word, still faithful in the little moments you almost miss. So as summer opens the days a little, don't miss the holy things tucked inside the ordinary ones. A conversation, a laugh, a prayer. God is not waiting for life to get less messy before he meets with you. He already knows your address. 91.5 and 102.7, The Word.

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0: I listen to the Word every day on my way to work. 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
2: As followers of Jesus, we know that the day of the Lord will come and judgment will follow. We're glad to connect with you at Today in the Word. I'm John Gager. How's your day going? You know, the certainty of Christ's coming, the certainty of future judgment, gives our lives significance and meaning, and really should impact the way we live today. Today in the Word, we read in 2 Peter 3, verse 14, "Since you are looking forward to this, make every effort to be found spotless, blameless, and at peace with Him." The new heavens and new earth will be a place of righteousness. God is preparing us to be the kind of people who belong there. Peter supports his argument by appealing to our dear brother Paul. This is a remarkable passage. It shows that Peter and Paul had the same message. Paul also spoke of the return of Christ and of God's kindness being a reason for the delay in judgment. But even more remarkable is that Peter puts Paul's writing on par with the Old Testament scriptures. Notice what he says. His letters contain some things that are hard to understand, which ignorant and unstable people distort, as they do other scriptures. Catch that little phrase there, other scriptures? Now, there's a warning here. Scripture teaches the truth, but false teachers can twist scripture for their own purposes. You and I need to be on guard. This is especially the case when it comes to teaching about Christ's return. Our focus should be like Peter's on how the truth of the second coming should lead us to repentance and a transformed life today. The Today in the Word app is a great tool for taking that next step in your walk with Jesus. 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
3: What is God trying to teach you in this season? 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
2: 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And that's when I found Teen Challenge. 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
1: These words of Dr. Martin Luther King Jr. are among the most eloquent I've ever read on the subject of work. He said, "If a man is called to be a street sweeper, he should sweep streets even as Michelangelo painted, or Beethoven composed music, or Shakespeare wrote poetry. He should sweep streets so well that all the host of heaven and earth will pause to say, 'Here lived a great street sweeper who did his job well.'" Here's a suggestion. Every person should insert his or her vocation in that beautiful statement and see how they measure up. This is David Jeremiah, encouraging you to get on the road to new life. 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
3: The world's oldest surviving Rolls-Royce, manufactured back in 1904, was sold in a London auction back in December 2007 for $7,275,000. 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They give because they want to invest in changing lives, an investment that will go on long after that $7 million Rolls-Royce has turned to rust. 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Leonard Ravenhill said, "A man may study because his brain is hungry for knowledge, even Bible knowledge, but he prays because his soul is hungry for God." Right here, we've got music for the hungry soul. 91.5 and 102.7, The Word.

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It will set a good positive tone for those busy car rides with the kids. 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

0: Faith is not about everything turning out the way you want. 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
1: The bug with a built-in snorkel. That's next on today's Creation Moment. And now, here's our Creation Moments host, Ian Taylor.
2: The familiar little insect, known as the water boatman, is a marvel of engineering design. About an inch long, it swims on its back on the surface of the pond using two of its legs that are extra long and have little paddles on the end, just like the oars of a boat. Anyone who has tried swimming on his back knows how difficult it is to see where he is going, but not the water boatman. His eyes are especially placed for perfect sight while swimming on his back. As I mentioned, the boatman is an insect, so of course it does not have gills like a fish, yet he spends a lot of his time underwater. How does he do this? Well, his creator gave him the ability to breathe through his tail, that he sticks out of the water just like a snorkel tube. There are tiny hairs that keep the water out of this tube while he draws fresh air in to refill his air tanks for another dive. Those tiny hairs also tell the boatman whether a nearby movement in the water is something that would threaten him or something that might be good for lunch. Surely, the specialized features of this little insect could not have gradually developed by trial and error, but are evidences of superb design and a master designer.
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0: Summer's here, and it will be tempting to just let the kids be on their screens all day. 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
1: I'm Ruth Kramer with Mission Network News. Two earthquakes hit northern Venezuela Wednesday night within a minute of each other at 7.2 and 7.5 magnitude. Annabelle Torrealba with TWR has been in steady communication with survivors.
2: So when they could move, they got out of the house and they stayed in the middle of the street just waiting for the ground to get stable.
1: Elderly or disabled people had to be helped out of their homes. Many people saw God's providence in being at just the right place at the right time to help others. By early Thursday, the death toll reached 164, with thousands more reported missing. Many countries have promised aid, but Torrealba says that's going to take some time. Pray for wisdom as TWR's team serves as witnesses of Christ in Venezuela's long road ahead. Pray for God's comfort and help to come to the country. And reflection is just beginning for returning Hajj pilgrims. An estimated 1.7 million Islamic pilgrims traveled to the holy city of Mecca this year. Nehemiah of FMI reaches out to Hajj returners wrestling with questions. While Islam offers no assurance of forgiveness of sins, local Christians offer the hope of God's grace. One of Nehemiah's partners talked to a Hajj returner in a deep depression because he couldn't be sure that his sins were forgiven.
3: 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As of now, I'm speaking to you. He did not follow Jesus Christ, but he's very close there and asking all the questions, reading Word of God almost every day on his own.
1: 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I'm Ruth Kramer.
4: Jesus, the eternal God. This is Ken Ham, heading up the ministry that built a full-size Noah's Ark. Many people believe Jesus came into being as the babe in a manger. But Scripture tells us that Jesus is the eternal God and our Creator. He's always existed from eternity past and will always exist into eternity future. When we teach the Old Testament, we need to show that the whole Bible is about God's plan of redemption. It's all about Jesus. The gospel and the person of Jesus are found all through the Bible, from Genesis to Revelation. Jesus isn't just the babe in the manger we celebrate at Christmas. Jesus is the eternal God who stepped into history as the God-man to die on the cross and be raised again.
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2: After 3 days of taking fentanyl, I was having to do more and more and more just to get high. I had an overdose. I just blacked out and woke up 3 days later. I knew what I had to do because I was gonna die if I kept going. It was really refreshing coming into a teen challenge. I felt a sense of relief right as I walked through the door. I was like, okay, I'm gonna get help now. I'm tired of using. And if I base my identity around Jesus, then I can make a better life for myself. And I think that he's gonna help me create something really good.
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2: Benaiah was fearless in his destruction of Israel's foes. This is Jim Garlow. Benaiah confronted and defeated the two giant men of Moab. He victoriously attacked an Egyptian of great stature. Then Benaiah confronted a lion. The lion fell in a hidden trap. Benaiah descended into the pit and slew it single-handed. Then King David made Benaiah commander of Israel's army. When a lion's roar registers in the auditory cortex, the brain signals the body, run away as fast as you can. So when the Bible says Satan prowls around like a lion, it's tempting to cower. But the key word is like. Satan is a poser who is powerless. 2 Timothy 1:7 says, "For God hath not given us the spirit of fear, but of power, of love, and of a sound mind." When it appears that wickedness prevails, remember that God is ultimately in control. Be courageous. There's more at wellversedworld.org.
0: The thing I love the most about the Word is it lifts me up when I'm having a bad day. It energizes me and just helps me get through the day. 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
3: Summer has a way of bringing people outside.
4: Front yards, cookouts, folding chairs, kids running through the sprinkler like they invented joy. And somewhere in the middle of all that ordinary life, there is a reminder. God has always liked meeting people in regular places. On hillsides, at tables, in boats, along roads. That matters because some people think they need the perfect setting to hear from God. But a lot of life is lived with distractions, interruptions, and grass that needs mowing. And still, God is near, still speaking through his word, still faithful in the little moments you almost miss. So as summer opens the days a little, don't miss the holy things tucked inside the ordinary ones. A conversation, a laugh, a prayer. God is not waiting for life to get less messy before he meets with you. He already knows your address. 91.5 and 102.7, The Word.

You've got time for Facebook, Twitter, Instagram, and that hobby that keeps you so busy. 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
1: Congratulations on your deal in Denver, Dave. I'm putting you down to deal with Dallas. Don, is it a deal? Do we have a deal? It's a deal. I got a call coming in. Hi,
0: wouldn't it be nice if life had a pause button? Well, in a way you do. 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
1: It's Crazy Money Day. Hi, I'm Chuck Bentley with My Money Life from Crown. There comes a point in life when you think you've heard it all, but I never cease to be surprised at the lies people concoct for financial gain. And this one's crazy. Some people in California declared that a bear wreaked havoc on their luxury cars. They filmed the damage and filed claims totaling more than $140,000. The scheme worked until details were questioned. It was flagged suspicious. A biologist reviewing the footage said the bear was clearly a dressed-up human being. Investigators discovered the truth upon finding a bear costume at the home of one of the suspects. Operation Bear Claw sentenced two men and a woman to a weekend in jail. Two were ordered to pay more than $50,000 in restitution. Like I said, that's crazy. Proverbs 13:11 says, "Dishonest money dwindles away, but whoever gathers money little by little makes it grow." Financial integrity matters, especially when no one's watching. God calls us to a life marked by honesty, patience, and trust. 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These criminals attempted to profit through deception. Schemes may promise fast results, but they never deliver lasting peace. And in the end, the cost of dishonesty is always greater than the reward. Are you building your finances on truth or on shortcuts? One leads to freedom, while the other eventually gets exposed. Now, I'm excited to ask you to join us in Knoxville, Tennessee this September the 10th through the 12th. We want to celebrate all that God has done through Crown over the last 50 years. Learn more at crown.org/50years.
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2: 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She's hardly a newcomer to DC fans, but for most of her history, Kara's been an earnest and empathetic advocate for the downtrodden, full of compassion and hope. Not so much here. This time, she's a drunken loner who cares little for others, but she gets roped into helping an orphan young woman who's seeking revenge for her family's murder. Kara has some heroic moments, but her solo story is full of language, drinking, violence, and toilet humor. 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So we're giving Supergirl a 2.5 out of 5 for family friendliness. 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I'm Adam Holtz with the Plugged In Movie Review by Focus on the Family.
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2: 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Even future incoming freshmen are receiving six-figure compensation for their NIL, that is, their name, image, and likeness. These lucrative NIL packages are a recent phenomenon, and it's not just football, but all college sports. According to reporting from the Wall Street Journal, freshman athletes alone are expected to make $780 million in the coming year. Almost overnight, and still in high school, they've become teenage millionaires, wearing luxury watches and driving fancy cars. The long-term impact remains to be seen, but the human heart is predictable at any age when it comes to things like money, power, and status. But it's not only when we possess those things that temptations can become idols. So may the Lord guard our hearts and help us find contentment in Christ alone. I'm David Wolin at haventoday.org.
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3: 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And Esteban, RTM Bolivia produces Christian programs in Spanish, Low German, and one more important language.
4: Over the years, they also decided to go for the Quechuas, which is the main native population in the country. 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He came to produce some programs in Quechua to reach the communities. 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
4: And besides that, he produces other programs with music in Quechua. He does a live program Monday to Friday. He came to be a kind of celebrity when the country of Bolivia has been trying to get stronger the Quechua language, which for a long time was not really encouraged by the leadership of the country. In that process, they realized they didn't have enough people to teach even Quechua grammar to write. So RTM Bolivia, even today, time to time, they give courses to people who work even in government about how to write and read in Quechua because of Pastor Diego is an expert in grammatic of the Quechuas.
3: To learn more about TWR's work in Bolivia, go to twr.org/footsteps.
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9: Several years ago, my mother got pneumonia. We thought she was going to heaven. So I went up and I was sitting beside her bed, just stroking her hand and touching her face and just to sort of comfort and talk to her. I told her I had recently been to London, which I had. And when I was in London, I went to Westminster Abbey, that great, glorious cathedral where King Charles was coronated. You remember, I don't know if you watched that. And kings and queens are married, buried, crowned. It's a fabulous cathedral that's right downtown London next to Parliament. And when I had gone to it before I was talking to Mother, it was different. Now it's different. But when I went there, it had a small door. And you go through that small door and it opened into a narthex or a foyer. And in the foyer is where I bought my tickets. And that would take me through the next door that would go into the sanctuary of Westminster Abbey. And then I bought a guidebook to tell me something of what I was going to see when I went into the sanctuary. And I told my mother, I never saw anybody getting their ticket and their guidebook, then running out into the street and telling everybody they'd been to Westminster Abbey. And the whole point of the foyer or the narthex was to get your ticket so you could go through the next door into the sanctuary of Westminster Abbey, and the guidebook would just tell you what you were seeing. So I told Mother, this life is like the narthex. And in this life, we get our ticket to heaven. And when you come to the cross, you confess your sin, tell God you're willing to turn away from it. Believe Jesus died on the cross for you, claim him as your savior, receive the eternal life that he offers you, open up your heart, you invite him to come in. When you're born again into God's family, you have your ticket to heaven. Heaven is your birthright. And when it comes to the next door, through your death or through the rapture, you turn in your ticket and the door is opened. And you enter into the glorious sanctuary of our Father's house. So, this is our guidebook. And John gives us a glimpse into our heavenly home. So I want to take you through what John saw. And I don't understand it all. I can't explain it all. I just know I want to be there. So open your Bibles to Revelation chapter 21. And the title for this is that the vision of his glory is resplendent. In a prepared place, in a perfect place, a physical place, and a populated place. We're just going to go through those 4 points in this chapter. The glory is resplendent in a prepared place, verses 1 and 2. I saw the holy city, the new Jerusalem, coming down out of heaven from God, prepared as a bride beautifully dressed for her husband. Jesus said in John 14, if I'm going to prepare a place for you, I'll come again to receive you to myself that you may be where I am also. And he was speaking of his Father's house. It's a prepared place. He's talking about heaven. And it says it's prepared. Years ago, I went to one of my trips to India. I made the time to go down to see the Taj Mahal. And I'm not a touristy kind of person, but I wanted to see that. And it was worth the trip because the Taj Mahal is one of the most beautiful buildings I've ever seen. It's smaller than I thought, but it's built out of white marble. The outside is inlaid with onyx in the verses of the Quran. Inside, it's inlaid with semi-precious stones that have birds and flowers and sits on a red sandstone platform. There are minarets at each corner of the platform that point like fingers, white fingers to the sky. It has reflecting pools all around it. And I know it's deteriorated some over time, but it's absolutely magnificent. And it was built by an Indian prince, a Maharaja. It took him over 20 years to build, 22,000 skilled craftsmen to build it. And he built it as a tomb in which to bury his wife, to whom he had only been married 14 years. And it's just a monument of love is what it is. And I was sitting in a coffee shop looking at that gorgeous, exquisite building, thinking if a pagan Indian prince could build something that magnificent as a tomb to bury his wife, to whom had only been married 14 years, what is Jesus preparing for his bride? And it's not taking him 20 years, it's taking him at least 2,000 years at this point. And he's not going to bury her there, he's going to live with her forever and ever and ever. But I can tell you that heaven is prepared with a heart of love. Every detail prepared as a bride, it says. Have you been a mother of a bride, the sister of a bride? I mean, details, my goodness. First detail is picking the groom. You decide the date and the place, and then you go that incredible day when you pick out your wedding dress, whether it's short or long, whether it's white or candlelight, and the veil, if it's shoulder length or all the way down or, you know, chapel length, and you pick out the flowers, if they've got stems or they're short bouquets, what color they are, and the attendants that are going to be there, and then the reception, the food that's going to be served, and the hardest thing of all, the guest list and who you're going to invite and who you're not going to invite. Just detail after detail after detail. I'll never go to a wedding after doing my two girls' weddings, I'll never go to another wedding without looking at all the details, knowing somebody has really put a lot of thought and time into everything that we're looking at and enjoying. Heaven is prepared with a heart of love in detail for you. When my daddy was here and I'd drive up to see him, I'd go up into the house and walk through the front door into the kitchen. And in the kitchen on the counter was a silver tray with my favorite coffee cup and my favorite coffee. And I would look in the refrigerator, and there was my favorite yogurt I would have for breakfast. I would go upstairs to my room, and on the table beside my bed would be a bouquet of flowers and a handwritten note. "Anne, darling, welcome home. I love you." And it was signed Daddy. And as he got older, I know his staff, you know, helped him do that, but it came from his heart of love for me, wanting me to know that I was expected, I was welcomed, I had come home, I'm the Father's child. So listen to me. Heaven is prepared out of a heart of love in detail just for you. And Jesus knows the colors you like best, the landscape you want to see, the music you enjoy, the people you want to be with. And he's preparing it for you so that when you walk through those pearly gates, you'll know you've been expected. He's been preparing for you. You are welcomed. You've come home. You're the Father's child. Heaven is a prepared place. And that's not just cutting the grass and making sure the flowers are there. And, you know, it's prepared for you in detail because he loves you. So I don't know what's in your heart, what you would really long for in heaven. I know the people I'd like to see. And I know some of the landscape. I love the mountains, but I love the beach. Maybe I can have both up there, you know? And bottom line, I want to see his face. But he's preparing that place for you and me. So it's not only a prepared place, it gets better. It's a perfect place. So he says in verse 1, "Then I saw a new heaven and a new earth, for the first heaven and the first earth had passed away, and there was no longer any sea." And I thought, when I first read that, I love the beach. So every summer our family tries to go to the beach, and we go to North Carolina Beach for our family vacation. And I don't get in the water up to the breakers. I'm not a strong swimmer. So if I go in, I go knee deep, you know, and then, but what I really love to do, I get up before dawn and I walk the beach. I love to see the sunrise come up over the ocean. And I love to see the seabirds, and it's fun. Some of them won't get their feet wet, and some of them go in up to their knees, and some of them will float on it, and some of them dive in head first. That's a whole illustration. I won't go there. But anyway, I love to see that. I love to feel the sea breeze. I love the smell, and I'm not sure about heaven without any seas. So then I thought, maybe it doesn't mean there are no oceans or big bodies of water. Maybe it means in heaven there's no separation. Because seas separate things, don't they? They separate continents from each other and countries from each other and families from each other and loved ones from each other. And maybe it means in heaven there's no longer anything that will separate us from those that we love who've placed their faith in Jesus. So then I got to thinking, what is separating you from someone that you love? What is separating you from someone perhaps who has turned on you or maybe separated in your church? So I just made a list of things. In heaven, there are no more hard feelings, no more hurt feelings, no more misunderstandings, no more gossip, no more slander, no more lies, no more critical spirits, no more death, no more divorce, no more business trips or military deployments, no more prisons, no more sickness, no more fires, no more floods, no more hurricanes, no more evacuations, no more racial prejudice, no more political parties, no more different languages, no more denominations, no more religions. Just think of the things that separate us down here. Maybe things that are separating you from your friends or loved ones or somebody misunderstanding, you know, somebody at work. In heaven, there'll be no more separation. There are none of those things I just mentioned. Heaven is a perfect place, no separation. There are no scars. In verses 1 and 5, he says, "I'm making everything new." So the home I live in, I've lived there for 55 years, same house. And it was already, I don't know, maybe 25, 30 years old when Danny and I bought it. So at this stage, there are dents in the woodwork. There are cracks in the tile. There are things that need to be done, and even if I polished and waxed and cleaned and shined, which I don't, but if I did, it still would bear the signs of age, because it's just an old house. And I think planet Earth is like that. So planet Earth is showing signs of age, and we should take better care of it, but even if we took the best care of it, it's still deteriorating because of its age. And I think human life is like that. I know, because of my age, there's some things that just are not going to get fixed. You just bear certain scars, and in heaven there'll be no more scars because they'll make everything new. But I think sometimes we bear scars not just on our bodies, but in our heart. And I was talking to a woman after I spoke one day, and she came up and told me something of her story, and she said she was born and raised in a home where her father and her brothers abused her. All of her growing up, sexually abused her, and she turned into a rage. She was so angry. But she married, and she had children, and she abused her children. And then somebody told her about the love of Jesus and told her that she could get right with God. And so she came to the cross, claimed Jesus' forgiveness of her sin, forgave others. And so she was set free, but she looked at me, the tears were coming down her cheeks, and she said, "Ann, what do I do about the memories?" And I said, "I don't know. I know you can fill your home with worship music. I know you can memorize scripture. I know that there is a healing for memories. I believe that. Healing, setting us free from memories of darkness and abuse. But sometimes in the middle of the night, the memories come back. All I can tell you is when we get to heaven, there are no more memories like that. Everything is made brand new. I believe that. So some people think we're going to have that kind of, I don't believe that. I believe it's going to be wiped clean. We're not going to suffer like that from things that happen down here. I'm going to digress for a moment, okay? My mother told me a story. It's a true story. Years ago, there were some fishermen in Scotland, and they had finished fishing for the day. They came into this little pub at night, and they ordered their drinks. And then one of them was telling the story about the fish that got away from him. So he threw out his arms to say how big the fish was just when the little maid was coming with the tray of drinks. So his hand hit the tray of drinks. The drink smashed up against the whitewashed wall, crashing glass, and the drink was just creating an ugly brown stain on that whitewashed wall, and everybody was just sort of shocked, staring. And then there was a man in the corner that jumped up and pulled out a piece of charcoal from his pocket, and he began to sketch around the ugly brown stain, and he turned it into this magnificent stag that was running across a Highland meadow, and then he signed it, whose name was Sir Landseer. And Sir Landseer was the Great Britain's foremost wildlife artist. And I went into Balmoral Castle, not as a guest, but as a tourist. And in the bottom great room where you're allowed in, there were his drawings and paintings all around the room. And my mother gave me a print, I have it hanging in my home, of this magnificent stag, and it's signed by Sir Landseer, and it's a print of his, but reminds me that a master artist can take an ugly brown stain and turn it into a masterpiece. So what's the ugly brown stain in your life? The thing that comes back to your memory that haunts you in the middle of the night. Would you take that ugly brown stain? Would you surrender it to Jesus? Forgive whoever it was that inflicted it on you, and just say, "I forgive so-and-so." You say that because God has forgiven you. They don't deserve it, so I'm not saying that. They won't get by with it. God will hold them accountable, but you don't have to. So you're set free to just say, I forgive you, whatever it is, whatever happened. And then you surrender that to Jesus and let the master artist turn your ugly brown stain into a masterpiece of his grace. Do you hear me? He can do that. The pain in your life, whatever it is, whether it's an ugly brown stain or whether it's just untimely death or something, could be a financial bankrupt, something that is hurtful and just rocked you to the core. You just turn it over to the Lord and let him transform it into a masterpiece of his grace, and he can use it for his glory. All things, remember? All things work for good to those who are called according to his purpose. So for your good and for His glory. Heaven is a perfect place. There's no separation. There are no scars. There's no suffering. In verse 3, it says, "And I heard a loud voice from the throne saying, 'Now the dwelling of God is with men, and He will live with them. They will be His people, and God Himself will be with them and be their God. He will wipe away every tear from their eyes. There will be no more death or mourning or crying or pain, for the old order of things has passed away.'" So, in what way are you suffering? We talked about maybe emotional suffering or mental suffering, spiritual suffering, but are you suffering physically in some way? So when we get to heaven, there'll be no more suffering of any kind. So He started the list when He said that there's no more death or mourning or crying or pain. So I'm just going to keep on going on that list. No more hospitals, no more funerals, no more walkers, no more wheelchairs, no more grief, no more broken homes, no more broken hearts, no more broken lives, no more broken hopes, no more famines, no more betrayals, no more abandonment, no rapes, no physical handicaps, no muscular dystrophy, no muscular sclerosis, no blindness, no lameness, no deafness, no diabetes, no heart disease, no paralysis, no cataracts, no strokes, no cancer, no AIDS, no COVID, no arthritis, no migraines, no Parkinson's, no fentanyl, or any other drug that the enemy is using to destroy our children, no chemical warfare, no nuclear warfare, no biological warfare, actually no warfare at all, no weapons at all. There'll be no suffering in heaven. So you make up your own list. That was just what's on my list. But what's on your list? When you get to heaven, heaven is a perfect place. No scars, no separation, and no suffering. And the glory of God is resplendent in that prepared place, in that perfect place, but it's also a physical place. And by that I mean heaven is not a whim. Heaven is not a fantasy. Heaven is not a dream. Heaven is not a hope-so. Heaven is an actual physical place. Look at this. In chapter 21, verse 9, "One of the seven angels who had the seven bowls full of the seven last plagues came and said to me, 'Come up here.' And He carried me away in the spirit to a mountain great and high and showed me the holy city." All right, I just want to pause on that angel for a moment. Because that angel, if you read through the book of Revelation, there are seven seals, one by one, then seven trumpets, one by one. And then when you get to the bowls of wrath, that's when God pours out His judgment on a rebellious world. I mean, no holes barred. It's all over at that point. And this is one of the angels that poured out one of those bowls of wrath. And now look what He gets to do. And I just think it's so special after He's just gone through that. And now He gets to take John on a tour of the heavenly city. So He took him up to the heavenly city, Jerusalem, coming down out of heaven from God. In verse 15, that same angel who talked with me had a measuring rod of gold to measure the city, its gates, and its walls. So I won't take you through the measurements, but I will tell you what they are because they're in cubits and, you know, somebody's put them into feet or miles. And description is of a city that is 1,500 square miles. So that's from the Atlantic coast to the Rockies, from Canada to Mexico. But it's not just square, it's a cube. So it's as high as it is long as it is wide. And if there were 20 billion residents of heaven, which they're not going to be, but anyway, so that's more than people have lived, and not everybody's going to heaven, but 20 billion residents of heaven, every single resident would have 75 acres to himself or herself. And that still leaves room for public buildings and parks and streets. So I tell you that. I mean, he measured it. So the angel walked it off. And I think the message is that heaven is a great big place. It's not going to be overpopulated. It's not going to be too crowded. So listen to me. Feel free to invite everybody to come. everybody in your family, everybody in your neighborhood, everybody in your school. There's room for everybody in heaven. It's a great big place. Somewhere up in the universe right now, if we could go there, we could walk it off. We could touch it. We could feel it. It's an actual physical place. So then John begins to zero down, and he sees the walls. And the walls are made of jasper, which is, best way to describe it would be like a yellow diamond. So a diamond, but that gives off sort of a yellow glow. And can you imagine these walls? In verse 12, it says they're great high walls. In verse 14, says they're 200 feet thick. So John is looking at this magnificent city surrounded by walls that look like diamonds, like yellow diamonds, and 200 feet thick. So it's spectacular. But I think there's another message there, that heaven is a safe place. Inside those walls, there'll be no violent crime, no peaceful protests that look like riots to me, and no drive-by shootings, no rapes, no robberies, nothing that would disturb the beautiful peace of that place. No guns and no bombs. Nothing that would hurt God's people. You're safe inside those walls. And you know, if I can just think for a moment, Cheryl was talking about her grandchildren. I can't believe you're a great-grandmother. But you know, when our children are little, how we want to protect them. And so when we cross the street, we hold them by the hand, or we cover up the little electrical outlets in our home, and we make sure the medicines have the child-proof cap that I have to ask a child how to unlock. You know, But we want to keep our children safe, right? So what about keeping them safe for eternity? Will your children and your grandchildren be safe inside those walls? Please share the gospel with your children and your grandchildren, your great-grandchildren. Make sure they know that there is a place up there being prepared for them. Tell your children and your grandchildren about heaven.
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12: Being around truth is not the same thing as being changed by it. A person can know the language, recognize the verses, sit through the message, and still keep God at arm's length. Familiarity can look a lot like faith, even when the heart is still resisting what God is saying. Jesus saw that up close. People listened to him, watched him, and still walked away unchanged. Not because he was hard to understand, because surrender asks for more than interest. It asks for trust. It is possible to admire Jesus without following him, to agree with what is right and still hold back the part of life he is trying to reach. But God does not call people closer just to leave them the same. He calls you to trust him, to let grace do more than visit the surface. So do not confuse being around the things of God with actually walking with him. Those are not the same thing. 91.5 and 102.7, The Word.
13: What happens to salt that loses its savor? Listen to Adrian Rogers. Jesus said, if salt loses its savor, it is good for nothing but to be cast out and to be trodden underfoot of men. Never before in history, at least in my ministry, have I ever seen Christians held up to more open ridicule than they're held up in this day and this age in which we live. Isn't that true? The favorite sport today is Christian bashing in the media and everywhere else. And do you know why? Primarily, dear friend, because of a society of saltless saints. Salt that lost its savor because we have failed to present the Lord Jesus Christ in His purity, in His integrity, and with His vitality.
14: Welcome to Love Worth Finding, featuring the profound biblical lessons and teaching of Adrian Rogers. In part one of today's message, we learned that Jesus Christ's powerful use of symbolism in His messages allows us to understand spiritual things on a practical level. Leaven in the Bible represents evil, sin, and corruption. It works quietly and stealthily in lukewarm conditions. On the contrary, salt decontaminates, activates, preserves taste, heals, stings, and penetrates. The problem with our society is not the leaven. It is the saltless saints. It's time for the salt to do its work. If you have your Bible, turn to Leviticus chapter 2, look at verse 11, as Adrian Rogers shares part 2 of Salty Saints.
13: We're to present the Lord Jesus Christ, number 1, in purity, number 2, with integrity, and number 3, with vitality. First of all, therefore, we're to present Christ without leaven. We are to present Christ in purity. Now, leaven, I've already told you, is that which corrupts. It is that which puffs up. But leaven works very quietly, very stealthily, almost undetected at first. And ladies and gentlemen, it works best in lukewarm conditions. And leaven permeates the church of the Lord Jesus Christ. Jesus warned us about 3 kinds of leaven. In the Bible, Jesus said in Matthew chapter 16, verses 11 and 12, He said, "Beware of the leaven of the Pharisees and of the Sadducees." Beware of the leaven of the Pharisees and of the Sadducees. And then in Mark chapter 8 and verse 15, He said, "Beware of the leaven of Herod." 3 kinds of leaven that Jesus said to look out for: the leaven of the Pharisees, the leaven of the Sadducees, and the leaven of Herod. And as we present the Lord Jesus Christ, we are to present Him without that kind of leaven. Now let's think first of all about the leaven of the Pharisees. What was the leaven of the Pharisees? Who were the Pharisees? Well, the Pharisees were a religious sect in Jesus' time, and they were very religious. The leaven of the Pharisees is legalism. They had heads full of Scripture, but they had hearts full of sin. They had religion, but they didn't have reality. They had laws, but they didn't have life. And so Jesus said, "Beware of the leaven of the Pharisees." But He also said, "Beware of the leaven of the Sadducees." Now, who were the Sadducees? Well, there was another group, another, quote, denomination of that day, if we could call them a denomination, a political sect of that day. The Sadducees were the liberals of that day. Well, let me tell you how the Bible describes the Sadducees, and then you'll understand why I call them liberals. In Acts chapter 23 and verse 8, "For the Sadducees say that there is no resurrection, neither angel nor spirit." But the Pharisees confessed both. The Pharisees were very orthodox. They said there's a resurrection, angels, spirits, all of this. The Sadducees said, "We don't believe any of that." The Sadducees were so sophisticated. Oh, they didn't believe in the supernatural elements of the Bible. They didn't believe in the resurrection from the dead and all of that. They were classic liberals. Now, Jesus warned against the loveless leaven of legalism. And Jesus also warned against the leaven of liberalism. And then He warned against the leaven of Herod. What was the leaven of Herod? Well, Herod was a worldly, pleasure-mad king. And the leaven of Herod is not legalism nor liberalism, but plain old licentiousness, worldliness. And this is another problem among Christians of all denominations. We hear much today about the separation of church and state. I believe we need to hear a little more about the separation of church and world. We need to understand that the Bible says, "Come out from among them and be ye separate." The ways of the world have invaded the sanctuary. We look around in Christendom and we see that the laxness of our morals and the breakup of the home and the worldliness of our people is tragic. The leaven of Herod has secularized us. Now, Jesus, when he was speaking to the Herodians, said this, "Render unto Caesar that which is Caesar's, and unto God that which is God's." The Herodians somehow had tried to commingle that which belonged to Caesar and that which belonged to God. Sometimes we who are conservatives are accused of not believing in the separation of church and state. But I want you to know that you're listening to one preacher who believes it with all of the unction, function, and emotion of his soul. The church of the Lord Jesus Christ cannot, must not, be identified with any political party. The church needs to be free to tell the Republicans, the Democrats, and the Independents to repent and get right with God. All of us. The church must never, ever use the power of the government for spiritual goals. Listen to me. The government may protect us, but it cannot improve us morally or spiritually. And the government must be left free to do what it alone can do, so the church is free to do what she alone can do and must do. And God forbid that we get identified with the leaven of Herod. Always remember the difference between the church and the state. The church is here to minister God's grace. The state is here to minister God's justice. The church is to expose evil. The state is to restrain evil. The church is to carry out the Great Commission. The state, when it is working properly, allows us to live in peace and freedom that we might carry out the Great Commission. The church, in her scope, is international and eternal. The state, in her scope, is national and temporal. And we are to render unto Caesar that which is Caesar's, and unto God that which is God's. Now, we need to tell the Democrats, and we need to tell the Republicans, if they want our vote, they need to understand that we're not going to vote party, we're not going to vote pocketbook, we're not going to vote personality, we're going to vote principle. And we're going to find our principle in the Word of God. And we are here to tell the Herods of this world that Herod is not king, that Jesus Christ is king. And while we believe in the separation of church and state, we also believe in the right of every free-born American to render unto Caesar that which is Caesar's, and our Caesar is a government of the people, by the people, and for the people. Therefore, we will participate, but while we participate, we will belong to Jesus Christ. Now, we are to purge out the leaven of Herod, which is licentiousness. And so we're to present the Lord Jesus Christ. We're to present the Lord Jesus Christ, A, in purity, no leaven. B, we're to present the Lord Jesus Christ not only in purity, but we are to present the Lord Jesus Christ in integrity. No honey. Now, what is honey? Honey is excessive and external sweetness. Now, we have the prophets of the honey god among us. Those who just think that there are no real problems, and if we'll just take enough honey and just ladle that honey over our problems, they will all go away. These are the prophets of sweetness and light. They have confectionery convictions. They preach a candy Christ. They preach a religion that does not want to face the facts. They want everything to be sweetened up. These are the people always talking about love, love, love. Now, God is love. Oh, don't miss me. Don't anybody say that I didn't say that God is love. The Bible says that God is love. God is infinite love, inexpressible love, eternal love, unfathomable love. Thank God for the love of God. He is love, but that's not all of the truth. He's also a God of justice. He's also a God of truth. And when you say God is love and that's all you say, that's only part of the truth. And when you take part of the truth and make part of the truth all of the truth, that part of the truth becomes an untruth.
15: Do you understand what I'm saying? If you just simply make part of the truth the total truth, then you get a skewed idea of truth. And you see, God is also a God of justice. He's a God of truth. Now, people say, now, don't take a stand for doctrine. Just be full of love. Be full of love. Yes, be full of love. But what does the Bible say? The Bible says, speak the truth in love. There's never any competition between truth and love. Speak the truth in love. There are two dangers. Number one is loveless truth. The other is truthless love. Speak the truth in love. You can't just simply take honey and ladle some honey over a situation and say, therefore, everything is all right. We are going to have to face the situation as it is. We have these modern-day honey prophets who minimize sin, humanize man, and glorify rebellion against God, a tendency toward universalism that would try to air-condition hell and explain away the devil. Tell us that eventually everybody's going to heaven. We're all un-American if we don't put our arms around everybody else and say your religion is just as good as mine. I've said before, I believe we have some in America, if they could vote on it, would outlaw hell as cruel and unusual punishment. God's un-American. He has no right to do that. I want God's people to be together. I believe we ought to be together. But Jesus did not put the highest priority on unity, though He did put a priority on unity. He said, I came not to send peace, but a sword. Now, you think about it. Jesus not only is the great unifier of those who believe in Him, but He's also the great divider of those who don't believe in Him. He's the one who separates the sheep from the goats. He said, I came to send a sword. I want God's people to be united. But now listen, and listen well if you don't hear anything else I say. I want God's people and the people of this church and the people of our denomination to be united. But listen to me. It is far better that Southern Baptists be divided by truth than be united in error. Understand. We can't just simply take honey and ladle honey over everything and say it's all is sweet and all is good. The world has lost its respect for preachers who are preaching a saccharine gospel and a church that's dying of diabetes. There's time when we present the Lord Jesus Christ, number one, in purity. And number two, we present the Lord Jesus Christ in integrity as He is, not just ladle honey over the whole situation. But last of all, we are to present the Lord Jesus Christ in vitality. Much salt. Much salt. Salt speaks of the saving life of our Lord and Savior Jesus Christ. And what does salt do? Jesus said, you're the salt of the earth. He was speaking to fishermen who preserve their fish with salt. For one thing, salt decontaminates. There's a purifying element to salt. It is the salty ocean that bathes the shores of this world that keeps the earth from decaying and putrefying. If you took the salt out of the ocean, everything would turn to a stench. It is salt that purifies. And friend, I want to tell you, we need the decontamination of that salty gospel in our world today. You think of what has happened in 1963. Public prayer was outlawed in our schools. In 1973, 9 black-robed Supreme Court justices declared the preborn babies as non-beings, little preborn Americans, sacrificed on the altar of convenience. Did you know that it is now legal for a doctor to kill a baby in its mother's womb just hours before that mother gives delivery to that baby? Did you know that's legal? All's necessary is for the mother and the doctor to agree that it might cause some kind of a trauma for that baby to be born. We had a little grandbaby born in our family, Adrian Gentry Foster. I got to go into the birthing room and just minutes after that baby was born and cradle in my arms that little life. Perfectly sculpted, perfectly formed. And I thought, my God, a few hours before in America, a doctor could have been paid money for killing that child. Don't you understand that's wrong? Don't you understand that that is a sin for which God must surely judge America? Don't you understand, my friend, it's time for the salt to work. It's time for the salt to work. Salt decontaminates. We live in a society that's seen sodomy go from a sin to a sickness to a socially accepted practice. It's time for the salt to work. You listen to me, folks. You know what's wrong in America? You say it's the media. It's not the media. You say it's Hollywood. No, it is not Hollywood. You say it's the liquor dealers. No, it is not the liquor dealers. You say it's the pornographers. It is not the pornographers. You say, well, it's the liberals. No, it's not the liberals. You know what the problem is in America? It is saltless saints. That's where the problem is. That's where the problem is. Folks, the problem is in this auditorium and in auditoriums all around. Salt that has lost its savor and a world that is rotting. Jesus said, you're to be the salt of the earth. But not only does salt decontaminate, salt activates. It is salt that causes flavor to burst alive in your mouth. Ask a little boy what salt is. He says, salt is what tastes bad when you don't have it. Salt brings out flavor. The Bible says in Job 6:6, can that which is unsavory be eaten without salt? You see, folks, there ought to be a zest about us. There ought to be a flavor about us. There ought to be a life about us that brings flavor to life. Do you know why many people don't go to Sunday school and why they don't go to churches across America? They don't want to be bored to tears. Do you know why preachers preach boring sermons? Because the preachers themselves are bored. It's the bland leading the bland. Jesus said, ye are the salt of the earth. We need a burning, blazing, passionate, emotional love for the Lord Jesus Christ. Not only does salt decontaminate, and not only does salt activate, my dear friend, salt medicates. Salt heals. There's a healing property in salt. And I can show you instances in the Bible where God used salt to heal. And friend, our world is sick, sick, sick. And what it needs is the antiseptic of the gospel to heal and to bind up the broken. I wish I had more time to talk about that, but I want to tell you not only does salt medicate, salt irritates. Mark 9, verse 49, Jesus said, ye shall be salted with fire. Salt burns. And you're going to find out that when a preacher of the gospel preaches the salty gospel of Jesus Christ, it will sting, it will burn when the gospel is rubbed into the open and bleeding wounds of society. There are people who do not like the kind of preaching I do. I know that full well. But I can't make myself sick in order to make them well. I'm going to keep on preaching it. No offense, no effect. People want a saltless gospel, but salt will burn. One man was beaten up by another man, and the next scene is in court, and the judge is saying to the man who had been brutally beaten, he said, would you describe your assailant? He said, no, sir, that's what I was doing when he jumped on me. And this world will do the same thing to us when we take this book and describe it. Salt irritates. It burns. We need to stop trying to win popularity contests. I'll tell you what else salt does. Salt penetrates. You take a pinch of salt and put it in a jug of water, and it permeates all of that jug of water. You know what's wrong with us? We've not allowed the salt to penetrate. We come to church every Sunday and sit in a big salt cellar and salt the salt. But you don't put the fish in one barrel and the salt in another. Jesus said, ye are the salt of the earth. Not the salt of the church, but the salt of the earth. But I want to say, and it breaks my heart to say it, but not only does salt penetrate, but salt may dissipate. Jesus said in Matthew chapter 5 that salt can lose its savor. It can lose its bite. It can lose its pungency. It can lose its vitality. And Jesus said when the salt has lost its savor, it is good for nothing but to be cast out and to be trodden underfoot of men. The salt in Bible times was extremely valuable, pure salt. As a matter of fact, it was in some societies more valuable than gold. Men were paid with salt. Have you ever heard the expression, that man's not worth his salt? Our word salary literally means salt money. That's where we get our word salary from. But they had salt that they would get from the Dead Sea, and they would put it out on the ground. The water would evaporate out. They would take that salt, but in that salt were a number of other minerals. That salt is not as pure as the salt we have today, and left on the ground or left in right conditions, after a while, when the rain would fall on it and so forth, the salt would blanch out and bleed away, leaving noxious minerals. Salt that was not salty, salt that lost its savor, what could you do with it? If you put it in a well, it would poison the water. If you put it in the field, it would kill the crops. Put it on the food, it would poison the eater. What could you do with it? Just one thing, put it on the highways. On the highways, it would pack down, absorb moisture, it would kill grass and weeds. It was a wonderful thing for men to walk on. Jesus said, if salt loses its savor, it is good for nothing but to be cast out and to be trodden underfoot of men. Never before in history, at least in my ministry, have I ever seen Christians held up to more open ridicule than they're held up in this day and this age in which we live. Isn't that true? The favorite sport today is Christian bashing in the media and everywhere else. And do you know why? Primarily, dear friend, because of a society of saltless saints. Salt that's lost its savor and is now being trampled and walked underfoot because we have failed to present the Lord Jesus Christ in His purity, in His integrity, and with His vitality. And I want to call you as brothers and sisters in this church to say, God helping us. God helping us. We're going to be salty saints, and we're going to preach a salty gospel this day and age in which we live. Father, I pray that You would help me to see if there is salt in my life. Lord, if my life is the kind of a life that decontaminates, that activates, that medicates, that penetrates, rather than dissipates. Father, I pray for our church that we might be that kind of a New Testament church. In Jesus' holy name, amen.
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16: As America approaches 250 years, a lot of people are asking the same question: what does it really mean to live as a Christian here today? 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
19: This year, millions of Americans will visit our nation's capital to celebrate the 250th anniversary. I've encouraged many who plan to visit Washington, D.C. to look for all the references to God in the government buildings and national monuments. In the past, I've encouraged visitors to get a copy of Newt Gingrich's book, Rediscovering God in America, because it's almost a walking tour of God in the Capitol. But now I encourage them to go to the Museum of the Bible. They can enjoy a virtual flying tour called Washington Revelations, where you see various biblical references in our nation's capital. The top of the Washington Monument has a cap that bears the inscription, Laus Deo, which is Latin for Praise God. The Lincoln Memorial has Abraham Lincoln's second inaugural address that includes two

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4: Occasionally I see this bumper sticker that says, I break for antique shops. Yeah, I'm not a bumper sticker guy, but I think we could have qualified for that over the years, depending who was driving. My wife or me, yeah. If it was my wife, we were a lot more likely to break for an antique shop. Mm-hmm. But my wife was not so much into collecting old stuff, no. It was more about finding items that she had as a girl growing up on a farm that had very few modern conveniences. And she had an eye for what was real and what was just a reproduction. Depression glass, pottery, butter churns, even old violins. Take the famous Stradivarius violin. Well, we didn't have one. But you know, there are relatively few originals. There are a lot of copies. I'm Ron Hutchcraft. I want to have a word with you today about lost, but looking found. Sometimes it's hard to tell the difference between what's real and what's a copy in antiques and in people, especially people who claim they belong to Jesus Christ. Jesus described both the real ones and the copies. In the story he told in Matthew 13, beginning in verse 24, it's our word for today from the Word of God. He said, the kingdom of heaven is like a man who sowed good seed in his field. But while everyone was sleeping, his enemy came and sowed weeds among the wheat and went away. And when the wheat sprouted and formed heads, then the weeds also appeared. Jesus said the man's servants wanted to go out and pull up the weeds, but he stopped them. No, he answered, because while you are pulling out the weeds, you may root up the wheat with them. Let both grow together until the harvest. At that time, I will tell the harvesters, first collect the weeds, tie them in bundles to be burned, then gather the wheat and bring it into my barn. Well, when Jesus explained his parable later, he made clear that the wheat represents those who really do belong to him. And the weeds, well, they represent those who look like they belong to him, but they don't. It's a pretty sobering thought. Sitting next to one another in church, maybe two people who are singing the same songs and believing in the same beliefs and saying the same words, but one is headed for heaven and the other is currently headed to hell. And no one on earth can tell the difference. But on Judgment Day, it'll be very clear who was real and who was the lookalike. That's why God says in 2 Corinthians 13:5, examine yourselves to see whether you are in the faith. For some of us church folks, the business of being a Christian is really, well, more of a religion, a performance, maybe a belief, or a script that we've all got the right words for. You can have all that and you can miss what this is really all about. A deep love relationship with Jesus Christ, based on his dying for your sins. It's a relationship you can only begin one way. You begin it the day you tell him you are putting your total trust in him, consciously giving all of you to him. With all your Christianity, it's possible you've missed Christ. Even though everyone around you thinks you know him, that's everyone except Jesus. It's very hard to admit that you've never really given yourself to him, but it's fatal not to. So would you let this be the day that you finally

0: consciously, clearly. Make Jesus Christ your personal Savior from your personal sin. Tell him, Jesus, I want to know you for real. I'm pinning all my hopes on you. Like a drowning person who would grab a rescuer, I'm yours. And then, may I suggest that you go to our website and check that out, because you will find information there that will help you secure your relationship with Christ and know for sure you've got this settled. AnewStory.com. That's it. AnewStory.com. There's all the difference in the world between someone who really belongs to Jesus and someone who just looks like they do. It's actually the difference between heaven and hell.
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5: A lot of dads carry weight that rarely gets mentioned. 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

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Good morning, I'm Dave Clutter. Loving because you're here. Glad you're in the Word family. We're praising Jesus in Christ alone. 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

0: perfectly.
1: There is always hope. Good morning, I'm Dave Clutter on The Word, and more Americans are believing that there is hope out there. We'll give you the story, a Harris poll proves it, here on The Word, coming up in just a few.

That is beautiful Mandisa here Sunday morning on The Word. She's been home in heaven for well over 2 years now, but we get to see her again when we get there. I'm Dave Clutter. If you need prayer for whatever reason, you don't have to go through all of this on your own. You can reach out and we'll pray for you. Drop us a note, pray@theword.mn. Just tell us to pray. We'll pray. God will take care of the rest. pray@theword.mn.

When weekends up north comes to an end and the kids go back to school, it doesn't mean that the fun has to stop. This September, get ready for Celebrate Minnesota. And this year on September 18th at the Ledge Amphitheater in Waite Park, it's Crowder.

0: This year at Celebrate Minnesota, a second night has been added with Toby Mac. I got heaven on my mind. 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
1: Just gives me that boost of motivation and encouragement. 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

That's Mercy Me, Sunday morning on The Word. I'm Dave Clutter. So glad you're here. No matter what you're going through, there's always hope. In fact, Romans 15:13 says, God gives hope that fills you with joy and peace as you trust in Him. Then your hope will grow and flow out of you. You can share it with others. In fact, science is backing things up. Not science, but a poll. A Harris poll says it's time to start fostering more hope. The poll says that a big majority of participants believe hope is important and couldn't imagine a world without it. 9 out of every 10 say they express hope by helping others. Likewise, the two things that made people feel the most hopeful were acts of kindness and daily moments of joy. Now, the results of this Harris poll suggest that small, community-focused actions is the best medicine to restore a sense of hope. One of the poll participants said, hope is a practice, not just a feeling. All of this is biblical. And now the polls seem to agree.

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2: 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Oh, wow.

It's a new song from Josiah Queen. It's called Demons Here. Sunday morning on The Word, I'm Dave Clutter. We are approaching our nation's 250th birthday. It's just, what, about a week away, really. And we should note, and it's worth mentioning, even more so these days, Christian principles were part of the founding of this country and the framing of our government. I got

This summer, as you're driving your kids around to soccer or softball practice, to the pool or a friend's house, keep your radio dial set right here. It will set a good positive tone for those busy car rides with the kids. 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
1: You know, I think it's safe to say that the U.S. has World Cup fever. Good morning, I'm Dave Clutter on The Word. By the way, next up for the United States men's national team, they're going to play Bosnia-Herzegovina on Wednesday. Hey, listen, we've been entertained over the past couple of weeks with foreign visitors' response to America and Americans. A lot of them are here for the U.S. World Cup for 2026. The positivity includes American kindness and hospitality, the birth of foodies, the visitors freaking out over an abundance of all the good food. The biggest surprise is our foreign friends have a passion for ranch dressing, apparently. We heard from a French guy earlier in the week that wants to start a revolution to bring a Costco to Paris. Now, the biggest takeaway is how surprised foreigners are that America and Americans are, well, pretty nice. Movies, news, media outlets have deceived the world about our dear nation for too long. Case in point, Charles from London.
2: Have to say this about the World Cup. America has absolutely smashed it. Before this tournament, you had people online saying it's going to be a terrible World Cup. America doesn't like football. Nobody's going to travel. We're not going to feel welcomed. And it's been quite the opposite. We've got fans from all corners of the globe. We've got packed world-class stadiums, by the way. Friendly people. Everybody you meet is just stopping you and talking about football and your experiences. I think we can all agree that America has done an absolutely fantastic job of hosting this World Cup so far. Genuinely feel a lot of people's opinions on America will now change after this World Cup.

Your life has moments that feel like a walk. The kind of day where progress is just getting up and doing the next right thing. And there are moments that feel like rest. Not quitting. Not checking out. Just stopping long enough to breathe. To let your mind settle. And remember, God is still working, even when you cannot see it. Then come the run moments. When a door opens. When you finally make the call. Say the apology. Take the step. Start again. Not running from fear, but running toward what God's been putting on your heart. Different seasons, same faithful God. And in every season, you need the right voice in your ear, something steady that keeps pointing you back to what's true. Wherever you are today, this station is here for the whole journey. We're here day after day because listeners do more than tune in. 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
1: Because of Dave Clutter. 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
3: The bug with a built-in snorkel. That's next on today's Creation Moment. And now, here's our Creation Moments host, Ian Taylor.
4: The familiar little insect, known as the water boatman, is a marvel of engineering design. About an inch long, it swims on its back on the surface of the pond using two of its legs that are extra long and have little paddles on the end, just like the oars of a boat. Anyone who has tried swimming on his back knows how difficult it is to see where he is going, but not the water boatman. His eyes are especially placed for perfect sight while swimming on his back. As I mentioned, the boatman is an insect, so of course it does not have gills like a fish, yet he spends a lot of his time underwater. How does he do this? Well, his creator gave him the ability to breathe through his tail, that he sticks out of the water just like a snorkel tube. There are tiny hairs that keep the water out of this tube while he draws fresh air in to refill his air tanks for another dive. Those tiny hairs also tell the boatman whether a nearby movement in the water is something that would threaten him or something that might be good for lunch. 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

0: Welcome to Sunday Morning on the Word. I'm Dave Clutter. We're getting a good dose of summer coming up. Today, some rain in the forecast. We'll hit 82, but then tomorrow, Monday, 95. And then we stay in the 90s for the rest of the week, the way it looks now anyway.
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Good morning, I'm Dave Clutter. Would you believe the world's largest nutcracker? I found one for you. It's in Laverne, Minnesota. We're going to give you the details coming up in a few minutes on The Word.

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There's more to life than just getting by. You can keep everything moving and still feel that question, is this really what I'm here for? You show up, you do what needs done, you keep moving. But functioning isn't the same thing as living. God didn't design you for survival mode. That dash between the year you were born and the year you'll leave this earth, that space isn't filler. That's where you learn to love people well, where you ask forgiveness and give it, where you see what really matters. Sometimes what changes everything is the reminder that you're known and God meets you where you are. That's why the Word exists, to keep that reminder nearby when life gets loud. Not with empty words, but with hope you can hang on to. And it stays on the air because listeners say yes, not just to the message, but to keeping it alive for someone else. 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

That's a new song from Jamie McDonald here Sunday morning on The Word. It's called Ain't No Way. Good morning. I'm Dave Clutter. I found something really cool. It's kind of Christmassy, but it works right into our 250th birthday. There's a new attraction in Laverne, Minnesota. You can't miss it along U.S. Highway 75. Big Patriotic Nutcracker. You can't miss it because it stands 65 feet tall in bold red, white, and blue. It's Uncle Sam, and he's here just in time for America's 250th birthday in just a matter of days on the 4th of July. It's not yet formally recognized as the tallest nutcracker in the world, but it will be soon because it's nearly twice the height of the current record holder in Neuhausen, Germany. Now, this is cool because once the electrical wiring is done, the nutcracker will have a working jaw that will actually be able to crack nuts. Though that'd be quite a climb to accomplish that. Laverne is home, by the way, to the third largest nutcracker collection in the world. Laverne resident Betty Mann collected more than 6,000 nutcrackers and then donated the collection to the town's history center. Check it out. 65-foot-high nutcracker in Laverne, Minnesota.

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0: it takes you back to your Sunday school class as a kid, huh? That's Tyler Radcliffe. It's called This Little Light of Mine here Sunday morning in the Word. Hey, I'm guessing that everyone, and that includes me, perhaps you, has let pride get in the way of common sense. I have too many times than I care to admit. You know, dig your heels in, make it about you, me. Biblically speaking, Proverbs 16:18 is real clear. Too much pride will destroy you. Well, we caught up with Eaglebrook pastor Jason Strand. He says most of us have a hard time seeing pride in ourselves. In fact, he says it's a blind spot, though we tend to point it out in other people.
1: You know people, you're like, oh, they're so arrogant. They're so prideful. They always think they're right. In the Garden of Eden, Adam and Eve, they chose to disobey God. Why did they do that? Because the serpent had convinced them that they ate the fruit from the tree of knowledge that they would be like God. Pride. The serpent was, of course, Satan, originally created as an angel named Lucifer, but chose to rebel against God. Why? He didn't want to serve God. He wanted to be God. Pride. Later in the book of Genesis, the Israelites, they try to build a tower to heaven. The Tower of Babel, they called it. They thought that if they could build this tower up to heaven, they would be like God. Pride. We're still building our own towers today. We're still trying to climb up a ladder of approval. We're still trying to climb up the ladder of power. There's something in us that wants to be in control. We don't want anyone else to tell us what to do. Pride.
2: Three brothers in a fire, willing to die for their faith. But you were with them in the fire, and they walked out the next day. And Daniel met a lion because he chose to pray. But you shut the mouth of that lion, and he walked out the next day.

Hey, it's hope. It's encouragement. It's the good news of Jesus. We talk about it all the time here on The Word. Good morning. Happy Sunday. I'm Dave Clutter. We do a lot of that worship stuff, too.

Your life has moments that feel like a walk. The kind of day where progress is just getting up and doing the next right thing. And there are moments that feel like rest. Not quitting. Not checking out. Just stopping long enough to breathe. To let your mind settle. And remember, God is still working, even when you cannot see it. Then come the run moments. When a door opens. When you finally make the call. Say the apology. Take the step. Start again. Not running from fear, but running toward what God's been putting on your heart. Different seasons, same faithful God. And in every season, you need the right voice in your ear, something steady that keeps pointing you back to what's true. Wherever you are today, this station is here for the whole journey. We're here day after day because listeners do more than tune in. 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

0: That's Casting Crowns Sunday morning on The Word. Love moved first. Good morning. I'm Dave Clutter. If you travel, or especially if you're a frequent traveler, we all have airport stories. Well, Brian Kiley is one of our favorite comics, and like many comedians, he writes material based on real life. Well, maybe embellishes it a bit sometimes. And Brian travels a lot and has a lot of interesting experiences, especially at airports.
1: Yesterday, the TSA agent got mad at me because I pointed out his toupee. They told us, if you see something, say something. What are you mad at me for? I just got off a 13-hour flight. 13 hours. And the person next to me and myself did not exchange a single word. That's what I love about being married.
2: I'm kidding, of course. My wife is the best thing that ever happened to me. And I say that because when I met my wife, I only had like 2 minutes of material. She's really come through for me.

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It's so refreshing to know that you don't have to figure out life on your own. Good morning, I'm Dave Clutter on The Word, and I've got a perfect verse that says it all in 2 Timothy 1:7. Basically, you can lay it at God's feet because that verse says God has not given us a spirit of fear, but of power and love and self-control.

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Hey, it ought to make your day that God loves you unconditionally, no matter what, no ifs, ands, or buts. Dr. David Jeremiah checks in about how much God loves you and me coming up in a few minutes on The Word.

There's more to life than just getting by. You can keep everything moving and still feel that question, is this really what I'm here for? You show up, you do what needs done, you keep moving. But functioning isn't the same thing as living. God didn't design you for survival mode. That dash between the year you were born and the year you'll leave this earth, that space isn't filler. That's where you learn to love people well, where you ask forgiveness and give it, where you see what really matters. Sometimes what changes everything is the reminder that you're known and God meets you where you are. That's why the Word exists, to keep that reminder nearby when life gets loud. Not with empty words, but with hope you can hang on to. And it stays on the air because listeners say yes, not just to the message, but to keeping it alive for someone else. 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

0: That Sanct is real on the word. Good morning, I'm Dave Clutter. Hey, I think it's accurate to say we all hope and pray for relationships that are true and legit and don't carry any weird stipulations or conditions. You really do know who your true friends are. However, the truest love isn't found through others. It's a love that comes only from God. And Dr. David Jeremiah says there's a reason for that true love.
1: Not because you're bigger or better than anyone else, but simply because he loves you. We have a creator who loves us. He never asks us to get rid of our baggage before he accepts us. He takes us as we are. To be sure, when he moves in and begins to rule in our lives, he cleans up a few things here and there. He erases the past through his forgiveness. He begins working in us what is pleasing to him. We're transformed over time by grace, and from the beginning, at the very inception, and continually, and throughout eternity, we have a God who looks at us just as we are and says, I love you. I love you just as you are. I love you too much to leave you the way you are.

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2: When God's word was read, the people mourned and wept because they realized how far they were from what God was calling them to be. But Nehemiah said to them, "This day is holy to the Lord your God. Do not mourn or weep." See, when you open God's word, you'll discover sins in your life that you didn't see before. And what grieves the heart of God will grieve your heart as well. God's word will convict you of sin. But you know, it's never God's purpose to leave you there. Conviction of sin is always a means to an end, and the end is that we come to a deeper appreciation of God's grace. That's why Nehemiah said, "Do not be grieved, for the joy of the Lord is your strength."
1: Are you open to learning the Bible story? Come to openthebible.org.
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So glad you found the word at 91.5 and 102.7. Good morning. I'm Dave Clutter. By the way, after a 3-2 loss to Turkey this last Thursday, the U.S. men's soccer team will still advance in group play for the 2026 World Cup. They clinched the top spot in that group. Why? With a loss? Well, they had earlier beat Paraguay in Australia. Next up, the United States men's national team plays Bosnia-Herzegovina on Wednesday. You can't see.

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0: It's a great song to fight off fear and anxiety. It's called Our God Says from Paul Balazs. Here on The Word, good morning, I'm Dave Clutter. And really, some of the biggest struggles we face are the result of fear and anxiety. And I think I've shared that stat in the past that over 90% of what we worry about, well, it never happens anyway. And there's a great verse in 2 Timothy 1:7 that addresses all of this. It says, God did not give us a spirit of fear, but of power and of love and of self-control. But still we worry, and we can let anxiety get in the way if we let it. Pastor Louis Giglio says it's not how to get free from anxiety, it's a who.
1: I looked in the mirror one day and realized, wow, I haven't thought about my anxiety all week long. My brain had reset, my heart had reset, and my life was resetting. And yes, doctors helped me, and if you need help, get help. Yes, my community of faith helped me. Yes, trusted smart people helped me. But I believe it was that song of praise that poked a hole in the darkness and let one ray of the light of the life of God into my story. And that one ray of light began to change everything in the bottom of that pit of darkness. I'm telling you, you've got power at your disposal, and it is called the song of praise.

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When Jesus walked the earth, people went looking for him. Not for a debate, not for a headline. They came because something was missing, and they were done pretending it wasn't. People still look for him. Sometimes it starts quiet, a late night search, a short prayer on the way to work, a Bible opened with more questions than confidence. And Jesus has a way of meeting people right there. Not after life gets polished up, not after everything is figured out, right in the middle of it. His words don't just inform, they change direction. Guilt gets replaced with forgiveness. Fear loosens its grip. Hope shows up again. Jesus came close to people, carried sin to the cross, rose from the dead, and offers new life to anyone who will receive it. Seeking, finding, sharing. 91.5 and 102.7, The Word.

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Good morning. I'm Dave Clutter. And tomorrow, mornings on The Word with Dave and Amy, that would be Monday, we're going to play some Bible Baffle for you. And we've got that beautiful hardcover sketchbook Bible to give you if you can answer the Bible Baffle question. Coming up right around 7:15 tomorrow morning. 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

0: same-sex couples to, quote-unquote, marry. And just a little over a decade since, the Obergefell v. Hodges ruling has proven to be among our nation's most consequential and harmful decisions, especially for kids. To borrow a phrase originally written about Roe v. Wade, the Obergefell decision is not constitutional law and gives almost no sense of an obligation to try to be. Instead, it rather invented a right it then mandated on the nation. Even so, courts and government officials ever since have treated Obergefell as if it accomplished far more than it actually did. In Obergefell, the court asserted that civil marriage is not the procreative union of husband and wife it's always been assumed to be, but instead a government device to give benefits to adult companions. However, numerous courts since have ruled that Obergefell required states to also give same-sex partners legal access to and custody of children otherwise not theirs. Among the most consequential of those cases include McLaughlin v. Jones, Boquette v. Boquette, Henderson v. Box, Potts v. Potts, etc. Since same-sex couples cannot procreate, advocates demand access to reproductive technologies in order to satisfy the demands of same-sex couples for children. So children are bought and sold through IVF and surrogacy, mothers are rented for their wombs, fathers reduced to sources of genetic material, human connection is manufactured and not created through meaningful relations. The family's drained of its profound nature as God intended, as well as both its historic significance and legal authority. While the court may not have intended this anti-human techno-regime that has resulted from Obergefell, it did leave wide open the legal questions. Rather than merely expand marriage to include other relationships, as we were told it would, Obergefell rejected marriage as God designed it and as it has always been understood to be. However, there are still ways that officials can honor the natural family and resist hostile innovations against it. A simple step is for states to simply maintain original birth certificates, the kind that record the child's mother and father and exclude persons who are neither. Though lower courts continue to accommodate progressive ideals of sex, marriage, and gender, the fact remains Obergefell did not address how states should treat paternity or legitimacy or custody or adoption requirements or birth certificates. The court majority in Obergefell did not cite or even evaluate even one single state law on any of these issues. Even if it had, the Supreme Court has no authority to invalidate historic state laws without ever having had a case before it on such specific questions. Normally, the court would evaluate each statute and then rule on the case. In other words, Obergefell did not and could not topple historic state laws about the makeup of family that were not presented, briefed, argued, or even identified in the proceedings. Similarly, the Obergefell decision does not raise or resolve the question of a child's relationship to his mother and father. And yet, because of Obergefell, subsequent rulings have, for the first time in the history of the world, treated laws that protect children as unconstitutional. Elected officials have every reason to refuse the ousting of venerable family law standards and to reinstate those that have been set aside. 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

So glad you're hanging out with me here on The Word. I'm Dave Clutter. Glad you're in the family. Today, 82 for a high, but then it really starts feeling like summer. It is that season after all. Tomorrow, 95, and we stay in the 90s all week long coming up.

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Good morning. Happy Sunday. I'm Dave Clutter. If anybody's ever told you to go jump in the lake, this coming week will be perfect. 95 tomorrow, then in the 90s for the entire week. Enjoy summer. So glad you're listening to The Word. God.

0: you all have changed my life. 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

Hey, we're turning up the worship with Jeremy Camp here. Sunday morning on The Word, I'm Dave Clutter. I found a couple that have been married for 8 decades. We'll tell you who they are. They're from Minnesota, by the way. Coming up. I heard.

is Pat Barrett on 91.5 and 102.7 The Word. I'm Dave Clutter. So glad you're here this morning. Hey, if you recently had an anniversary, well, happy anniversary. Here's an interesting fact for you, though. Only 1 in 6 million couples reach an 80th anniversary. Wow. But a couple in St. Cloud just did. Betty and Kermit Eastman just turned 99, so happy birthday, Betty and Kermit. And they celebrated their 80th wedding anniversary. Only one U.S. couple each year, one, reaches their 80th anniversary. And globally, it's estimated that only 1 in 6 million couples live long enough to celebrate 8 decades together. Well, Kermit and Betty met in high school in Thief River Falls. They got engaged, but Kermit enlisted in the Navy to fight in World War II. He came home safe. He and Betty got married and attended their senior prom as husband and wife. They were still seniors in high school. Kermit and Betty went on to college and settled in St. Cloud. And 80 years later, they've raised 2 kids and now have 5 grandchildren, 11 great-grandchildren, and 3 great-great-grandchildren.

0: The Word is underwritten by Gary Bannick Insurance of Pierce. Medicare Supplement Insurance will put the Medicare parts together like a puzzle. 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
1: Do you want to see a father's face go ashen as he discovers three words on the box of a just-bought toy? Some assembly required. This is Max Licato. What follows are hours of squeezing A into B, bolting D into F, sliding R over Z, and hoping no one notices if steps 4, 5, and 6 were skipped altogether. I'm convinced the devil indwells the details of toy assembly. Somewhere in perdition is a warehouse of stolen toy parts. Some assembly required. Not the most welcome sentence, but an honest one. Life is a gift, albeit unassembled. The pieces don't fit. And when they don't, take your problem to Jesus. He says, "Bring your problems to me." In prayer, state them simply, present them faithfully, and trust Him reverently.
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1: Our God, we are just so grateful. That's Chandler Moore, Moving Worship for a Sunday Morning. I'm Dave Clutter. Life is so much better with Jesus in it. And if he's at work in your life, you know what I'm talking about. But we are not exempt from things that happen that affect our lives, marriages, families, the workplace. Author, speaker Beth Moore has some thoughts on all of it coming up in just a few minutes on The Word.

0: Taking a Stand for Jesus with Bart Millard here, Sunday on The Word. I'm Dave Clutter. Hey, there are times when we need to hear about fellow Christians dealing with human issues, if nothing else, then to remind us that we're not alone and to pray for them, too. You've frequently heard Beth Moore on The Word. She's an evangelist, author, Bible teacher. She's president of Living Proof Ministries, specifically created to address women in their lives. Beth's husband, Keith, has dealt with mental health issues for many years. She says God's shown them both ways to meet these challenges, and she wants to help others that deal with the same issue.
1: The thing about what Keith had dealt with very severe PTSD and then bipolar, you never knew when there was going to be a sudden episode. I never knew what was coming when the sun came up. Neither did he. We had no idea what that day was going to hold. It might be wonderful. It might, before the sun set, be frightful. I guess the best thing that has come out of it for me and for us is that support is a necessity, be it therapists, be it a small group. There has to be a way that we are able to be around others and communicate with others. Are you

0: begin.
1: When Weekends Up North comes to an end and the kids go back to school, it doesn't mean that the fun has to stop. This September, get ready for Celebrate Minnesota. And this year on September 18th at the Ledge Amphitheater in Waite Park, it's Crowder. Yeah.

0: And this year at Celebrate Minnesota, a second night has been added with Toby Mac. I got heaven on my mind. I got people waiting by. 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Ticket information at celebratemn.org.
1: Just gives me that boost of motivation and encouragement. It's such a breath of fresh air. It's just awesome.
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That's CeCe Winans here Sunday morning on The Word. I'm Dave Clutter. Think ahead for just a moment to September. St. Cloud, an event called Celebrate Minnesota. Now, it's still a few months off, but it'll be here before you know it. September 17th and 18th, Crowder's going to be there. So is this guy, Toby Mac. All the information, tickets too, at BrainerdConcert.com.

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There is just something about Sunday. So glad you're here on The Word. Good morning. I'm Dave Clutter. Enjoy the rest of the weekend. I'll see you back here tomorrow. Mornings on The Word with Dave and Amy. We'll get going bright and early at 6 a.m.

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1: I'm Ruth Kramer with Mission Network News. Mission Aviation Fellowship is preparing to establish a new ministry base in Nigeria. Andrew Sutton with MAF says a hospital, Egbe Medical Mission, asked MAF to serve with them in the country, and the need is critical.
2: There's a lot in the news about Nigeria, the persecution that occurs there, some of the extreme terrorism that they've been dealing with for the last 20 years. And we've seen how MAF can come alongside groups that are working there in Nigeria to help overcome these obstacles, whether that's challenges on the road or insecurity that they're facing. The airplane is just a great tool to kind of help the ministry that's already happening on the ground in Nigeria.
1: They've already had the plane donated for the new mission field. MAF hopes to launch early next year, flying aid and ministry support in Jesus' name. Pray for smooth visa approvals. And as Muslim immigrants shape our communities, some Americans are grappling with how a Sharia law mindset, or even code of law, could influence our country. But Pierre Hosni with Horizons International poses another question. How can American Christians engage with Muslims living around us?
3: For me, that is the secret to this whole issue, is like, let's share the gospel with these people.
1: Horizons International's training program, Engage Muslims with Christ, has already equipped more than 15,000 people with evangelism skills needed to reach Muslims. Hosni says, we can think of Muslims in our neighborhoods as a blessing and opportunity rather than a threat. So if you come across fear-based narratives, political or otherwise,
3: just turn that back and say there is no fear in love. Speak the scripture over those headlines, pray about it, and then ask the Lord, what can I do?
1: 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I'm Ruth Kramer.
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6: 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Jesus' words. He is risen. He is risen indeed. 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

0: Solomon was one of three great kings of Israel. He began well, but like so many before him, he fell into a trap. He sought satisfaction through possessions, becoming one of the richest men who ever lived. His identity was wrapped up in what he owned, and when life was about over, he realized it was not enough. Only God can meet any man's need for satisfaction. Stay with us. From Chicago, this is the Moody Church Hour, a weekly broadcast of worship and teaching with Pastor Philip Miller. Today, the 10th message in a series on identity traps. Our focus this time is the Bible character Solomon. Here now is Pastor Philip, along with worship leader Tim Stafford.
1: Well, hey, everybody, and welcome to the Moody Church. We're so grateful that you've joined us for worship today.

We're studying through a theme as a church about identity. Where do we find our deepest identity? And today we're going to be looking at Solomon from the Old Testament, the man who had everything and yet had to learn that God alone was his greatest treasure in life, where true happiness comes from. That's a lesson we all need to learn. And so let's pray as we begin and ask the Lord to teach us today. Let's pray. Heavenly Father, we confess that we so often run after all the wrong things in life. We think if we just have enough stuff, we'll be happy, but it never works. You are the treasure we were meant to live for. You are the one in whom we find true happiness and fulfillment. Help us to look to you today. Transform our lives, we pray, by the power of the Holy Spirit. We pray this in Jesus' name. Amen.

0: Welcome back to Identity Traps. We are looking at nine ways we lose ourselves and how Jesus makes us whole. And so far we've explored eight different identity traps. We looked at how Joseph sought significance through people, how Jacob looked for significance through power, how Zacchaeus looked for significance through possessions, and then we moved to security, how Esther looked for security through people, and Gideon looked for security through power, and Naaman looked for security through possessions. And then we've looked now in the last few weeks here at how the Samaritan woman sought satisfaction through people, how Naomi looked for satisfaction through power, and now today we're going to look at the ninth and final identity trap, which is how Solomon aimed for satisfaction through possessions. Satisfaction through possessions. King Solomon was one of the three great kings that ruled over Israel as a united kingdom. The first was King Saul, then followed by King David, and then his son Solomon became the third. After Solomon, the kingdom was divided. We're going to learn a little bit of the backstory behind the civil war that erupted following Solomon's reign. He reigned from the years 970 to 931 BC. And Solomon's story is captured for us largely in the first 12 chapters of a book called 1 Kings. And King Solomon's story is a fascinating one. It's a cautionary tale in many ways, because his story begins fairly well. It seems like everything's going really swimmingly. It's just going along really well. And then all of a sudden, there's a turn, and Solomon kind of goes off the deep end. And we wonder kind of how that happened. We're going to look at that today. And then at the end of Solomon's life, when he kind of looks back on all the mistakes he made, Solomon has some pretty good wisdom, some clarity, some hard-earned lessons of life that he wants to share with us. And, you know, they say it's good to learn from your own mistakes, but it's even better to learn from the mistakes of others, right? And Solomon made some doozies, and so we have a lot we can learn from him. So let's lean in to Solomon's story together. We're going to look at Solomon's ascent, Solomon's demise, and Solomon's wisdom this morning, okay? Solomon's ascent, his demise, and his wisdom. Would you bow your heads? Let's pray, and then we're going to jump in. Heavenly Father, we come to you, and we admit that we're more like Solomon than I think we realize. In our world, in our culture that is obsessed with accumulating wealth and assets and materialism, it's easy to live our lives as if all the stuff we can get is what's going to make our life matter. It's going to give us a sense of identity and purpose, and it's going to make us happy. So, Father, as we discover how frail and foolish that kind of life is this morning, we pray that you would give us a better treasure, a greater sense of wealth and purpose, that you would become our all in all. As we look to you, help us today for Jesus' sake, we pray. Everybody said, amen, amen. All right, Solomon's ascent. Solomon became king, took the throne of Israel when he was just 20 years old. So he's a relatively young fellow. Can you imagine what it must have felt like to be thrust onto the geopolitical stage and have leadership of this importance at such a young age? Think back to when you were 20, right? Would anybody have entrusted an entire government to you at the age of 20? Probably not. And to be the successor of the great King David, oh man, that's a lot of pressure. Those are some big sandals to fill, right? So he was no doubt, Solomon here, he's no doubt intimidated, he's overwhelmed, he's apprehensive about his future. And yet, by all accounts, Solomon began, for the most part, pretty well. We read this summary statement in 1 Kings chapter 3, verse 3. Solomon loved the Lord, walking in the statutes of David his father, only he sacrificed and made offerings at the high places. I just pause for a moment. So, quick summary statement. Solomon loved the Lord. That's a good statement, right? He walked in the statutes of David, his father. He followed his example. He followed his counsel, the best ways to lead and govern. These are good things, but there's one small problem. Solomon sacrificed and made offerings to the Lord, but he did so on the high places. Instead of the tabernacle, which was the rightful place to worship the Lord God, Solomon went on the mountaintops, and he performed sacrifices there, just like the pagan neighboring kings did. And Solomon is worshiping the right God, but he's doing it in the wrong way, you see. And our narrator wants us to take note of this small compromise. It's a small compromise, but it's a compromise nonetheless. And our narrator says, look, there's a hint of what's coming here. Take note of that. Now, one time when Solomon, early days, when he was newly crowned as king, he was offering one of these sacrifices on the high place called Gibeon. And God showed up to him that night in a dream. We read this in 1 Kings chapter 3, verses 5 down to 14. At Gibeon, the Lord appeared to Solomon in a dream by night, and God said, ask what I shall give you. What do you want most of me, Solomon? Ask away, ask away. Verse 6, and Solomon said, you have shown great and steadfast love to your servant David, my father, because he walked before you in faithfulness, in righteousness, and in uprightness of heart before you. And you have kept for him this great and steadfast love and have given him a son to sit on his throne to this day. And now, O Lord, my God, you have made your servant king in place of David, my father. Although I am but a little child and I don't know how to go out or come in. This is the language of a little baby, like a little toddler. Remember, he's 20 years old. It's a little hyperbole, but he's saying, look, I don't know what I'm doing, right? And your servant, verse 8, and your servant is in the midst of your people whom you have chosen, a great people, too many to be numbered or counted for multitude. Give your servant, therefore, an understanding mind to govern your people, that I may discern between good and evil. For who is able to govern this, your great people? Solomon says, look, I'm a young man, and I've been given this huge responsibility. If I could ask anything of you, God, if you would answer any of my prayers, I'd ask for an understanding mind so I could govern your people well. I want to be a good king that leads these good people into the good life. But I need your help, God. I can't do it on my own. It's a really humble request, isn't it? It's very good. Verse 10, it pleased the Lord that Solomon had asked this. And God said to him, because you have asked this and not asked for yourself long life, or riches, or the life of your enemies, but have asked for yourself understanding to discern what is right. Behold, I now do according to your word. Behold, I give you a wise and discerning mind, so that none like you has ever been before you, and none like you shall ever arise after you. I give you also what you have not asked, both riches and honor, so that no other king shall compare to you all of your days. And if you will walk in my ways, keeping my statutes and my commandments as your father David walked, then I will lengthen your days. So Solomon here, he knows his limitations, doesn't he? He knows how much he needs God. And he asks for divine wisdom to lead his people into a good and prosperous future. So in the beginning, Solomon looked to the Lord for the good life. Do you see that? Solomon looked to the Lord for the good life. If he was to be a good king with a good reign and lead this good people into a good life, he's going to need his good God to be with him every step of the way. Solomon begins with humble dependence on the good graces of his God. This is where it begins. This is a positive beginning. We read this summary in the next chapter, 1 Kings chapter 4, verses 29 down to 34. And God gave Solomon wisdom and understanding beyond measure, the breadth of mind like the sand of the seashore, so that Solomon's wisdom surpassed all the wisdom of all the people of the east and all the wisdom of Egypt. for he was wiser than all other men, and his fame was in all the surrounding nations. He spoke 3,000 proverbs, and his songs were 1,005. He spoke of trees, from the cedar that is in Lebanon to the hyssop that grows out of the wall. He spoke also of beasts and of birds and of reptiles and of fish. And all the people of all the nations came to hear the wisdom of Solomon, and from all the kings of the earth who had heard of his wisdom. Wow, what a guy! What a guy! Wise beyond years, he's master of all these multiple disciplines. He's famous throughout the world. This is not bad for a young fella, right? Not bad. He's a wunderkind. He's a rising star, a viral sensation in the ancient world. This is Solomon's ascent. Everything's going so well. Now let's look at Solomon's demise. Solomon's demise. Under Solomon's wise leadership, Israel grew in peace and prosperity. And as the treasury's resources started growing, as taxes started to roll in, Solomon began building things for his nation. He began by building a glorious temple for the Lord God, so God would be worshiped in Israel, in Jerusalem. He took 7 years to build this fabulous temple to the Lord. Then he decided he would build a glorious palace for himself. And he spent 13 years building his own palace. Okay, now these are just details, but he took 7 years to build the temple and 13 years to build his own palace, right? They're just facts. But we have to ask, why would Solomon spend almost twice as much time and energy building his own palace when compared to the temple of the Lord? It's a good question, right? Now, chapter 9 of 1 Kings, first 9 verses, this is what we read. As soon as Solomon had finished building the house of the Lord and the king's house and all that Solomon desired to build, he built some other things too, the Lord appeared to Solomon a second time, as he had appeared to him in Gibeon. And the Lord said to him, I have heard your prayer and your plea, which you have made before me. I've consecrated this house that you have built. He's talking about the temple. By putting my name there forever, my eyes and my heart will be there for all time. As for you, if you will walk before me as David your father walked, with integrity of heart and uprightness, doing according to all that I have commanded you, and keeping my statutes and my rules, then I will establish your royal throne over Israel forever, as I promised David your father, saying, you shall not lack a man on the throne of Israel. But, here comes the warning. God sees what's going on in Solomon's heart, even before we do. Here's the warning. But if you turn aside from following me, you or your children, and do not keep my commandments and my statutes that I have set before you, but go and serve other gods and worship them, then I will cut off Israel from the land that I have given them, and the house that I have consecrated for my name, I will cast out of my sight. And Israel will become a proverb and a byword among all peoples. And this house will become a heap of ruins. Everyone passing by will be astonished and will hiss, and they will say, why has the Lord done this to this land and to this house? And they will say, because they abandoned the Lord their God, who brought their fathers out of the land of Egypt and laid hold on to other gods and worshiped them and served them. Therefore, the Lord has brought all this disaster upon them. So God says, look, Solomon, thanks for the house. I appreciate it. It's really quite nice. But what really concerns me right here, right now, at this moment, is your heart. I'm concerned about your heart. Guard your heart, Solomon, because from it springs all of your life. Above all else, guard your heart. Meanwhile, Solomon's wealth and prosperity continue to compound. In 1 Kings chapter 10, we get like a list of assets for Solomon. I'll just read you some excerpts. This is verses 14 to 15, 1 Kings chapter 10. Now, the weight of the gold that came to Solomon in 1 year was 666 talents of gold, besides that which came from the explorers and from the businesses of the merchants and from all the kings of the west and the governors of the land. So the national treasury that is under Solomon's purview is collecting in excess of what would be an equivalent of about $1.5 billion of annual revenue. And that's just one revenue source. He's got other streams of income coming in here, other sources of income. 1 Kings chapter 10, verse 21 to 23, all of King's drinking vessels were of gold. So he drank out of melted down gold bars. That's what he did. Once every 3 years, the fleet of ships of Tarshish used to come bringing gold and silver, ivory, apes, and peacocks. This King Solomon, he excelled over all the kings of the earth in riches and in wisdom. Wow, such wealth, such opulence, such prestige. He had apes and peacocks. What? How many apes do you have? Right? Yes, sir. Good. We got one. All right. But wait, there's more. 1 Kings 10, 26, and Solomon gathered together chariots and horsemen. He had 1,400 chariots and 12,000 horsemen whom he stationed in the chariot cities and with the king in Jerusalem. Wow, Solomon's got it all. For an ancient king, this is quite the list. He's got unprecedented wealth. He's got overflowing coffers, a massive military that's built up, international acclaim. All of his wildest dreams have come true. But Solomon doesn't see the danger in all of this, does he? He doesn't see the danger. See, he'd forgotten something. He'd forgotten what God warned Israel's kings in Deuteronomy chapter 17, verses 14 to 20, written many years before. This is what God said. When you come to the land that the Lord your God is giving you, when you possess it and dwell in it, and then say, I will set a king over me, like all the nations that are around me, you may indeed set a king over you, whom the Lord will choose. Only he must not acquire many horses for himself. Well, that's very specific. And he shall not acquire many wives for himself, lest his heart turn away. Nor shall he acquire for himself excessive silver and gold. And when he sits on the throne of his kingdom, he shall write for himself in a book a copy of this law. He shall read in it all the days of his life, that he may learn to fear the Lord his God by keeping all the words and laws and statutes and doing them, that his heart may not be lifted up above his brothers, and that he may not turn aside from the commandment, either to the right hand or to the left, so that he may continue long in his kingdom, he and his children in Israel. Solomon was supposed to make a copy of this very warning. He was supposed to have a book of the law that he read day in, day out, meditated on. He should have been reading this passage. This warning was for him. It's for him. But either he didn't know about it or he didn't care about it. Look at how he just checks off the forbidden list, doesn't he? Many horses, check. Excess silver, check. Excess gold, check. Excess what, many wives? Ooh, now there's an idea. I haven't done that yet. 1 Kings chapter 11, verses 1 to 3. Now Solomon loved many foreign women, along with the daughter of Pharaoh, Moabite, Ammonite, Edomite, Sidonite, Hittite women, from the nations concerning which the Lord had said to the people of Israel, you shall not enter into marriage with them, neither shall they with you, for surely they will turn away your heart after their gods. Solomon clung to these in love. He had 700 wives who were princesses and 300 concubines, and his wives turned away his heart. Now, in the middle, so he began well, but in the middle, Solomon ran after satisfaction through possessions. You see that? Instead of looking to the Lord for the good life, which is how he began, he's now looking for happiness in all the stuff of life. everything that life can offer. He's gaining the whole world and losing his soul, to quote Jesus. 1 Kings chapter 11, verses 4 down to 13. For when Solomon was old, his wives turned away his heart after other gods. And his heart was not wholly true to the Lord his God, as was the heart of David his father. For Solomon went after Ashereth, the goddess of the Sidonites, and after Milcom, the abomination of the Ammonites. So Solomon did what was evil in the sight of the Lord, and did not wholly follow the Lord as David his father had done. Then Solomon built a high place for Chemosh, the abomination of Moab, and for Molech, the abomination of the Ammonites, and on the mountain east of Jerusalem. So he did for all his foreign wives who made offerings and sacrifice to their gods. And the Lord was angry with Solomon because his heart had turned away from the Lord, the God of Israel, who had appeared to him twice. And it commanded him concerning this thing that he should not go after other gods. But he did not keep what the Lord commanded. Therefore the Lord said to Solomon, since this has been your practice, and you have not kept my covenant and my statutes that I have commanded you, I will surely tear the kingdom from you and will give it to your servant. Yet for the sake of David your father, I will not do it in your days, but I will tear it out of the hand of your son. However, I will not tear away all the kingdom, but I will give one tribe to your son for the sake of David my servant and for the sake of Jerusalem that I have chosen. It's really quite tragic, isn't it? How did such a smart, wise guy get so terribly wrong? Solomon had asked God for wisdom to govern the people, but he had forgotten to apply that wisdom to the governance of himself. You see, he wanted wisdom to help others. He forgot the wisdom he needed for himself. And everything he built, this wonderful kingdom, is destined now to crumble. So Solomon's ascent, his demise. Now let's talk about his wisdom. His wisdom. The book of Ecclesiastes is written from Solomon's perspective at the end of his life, looking back over the collapse of all of his dreams. Having ascended to the pinnacle of wealth and prosperity and affluence in the ancient world, he now looks back as this thing has crumbled away, and he has a different perspective. The book opens this way, Ecclesiastes chapter 1, verses 1 and 2. The words of the preacher, the son of David, king in Jerusalem. Vanity of vanities, says the preacher. Vanity of vanities, all is vanity. Now, we don't use the word vanity all that much. It is like meaningless. He's jaded. He's cynical. It's all in vain. It's all pointless. Why even go after this stuff? I had it all in life, and now it's just gone. It's a bunch of crock, this life. That's how it starts. Let's keep going. Ecclesiastes 1, verses 12 to 14. I, the preacher, have been king over Israel in Jerusalem, and I applied my heart to seek and search out by wisdom all that is done under heaven. It is an unhappy business that God has given to the children of men to be busy with. I've seen everything that is done under the sun, and behold, it's all vanity, a striving after the wind. You try to build a great life for yourself here. You try to find happiness in this life, in this world. I'm telling you, it doesn't work. You can't find happiness. This is an unhappy business God has put us here to do in this life under the sun. It's pretty jaded, pretty cynical. Listen to Ecclesiastes 2, verses 1 to 11. I said in my heart, come now, I will test you with pleasure. Enjoy yourself. And behold, this also was vanity. I said of laughter, it is mad, and pleasure, what use is it? I searched with my heart how to cheer my body with wine. My heart's still guiding me with wisdom here. Yeah, you tell yourself that. And how to hold on to folly till I might see what was good for the children of man to do under heaven, during the few days of their life. I tried everything, guys. I tried pleasure. I tried laughter. I went to the comedy clubs. I tried amusement. I tried drink, even to the point of foolishness. Yeah, he had a little too much. It looked like fun from the outside. He tried it. Didn't work. Verse 4, I made great works. I built houses and planted vineyards for myself. I made myself gardens and parks and planted in them all kinds of fruit trees. I made myself pools from which to water and the forest of growing trees. I invested in real estate. I built myself a dream home, a castle with lavish grounds and the finest fruit trees. I had pools and water features. It was supposed to be relaxing and give me happiness. Verse 7, I bought male and female servants. I had slaves who were born in my house. I had great possessions and herds and flocks and more than any who had been before me in Jerusalem. I had it all. Verse 8, I gathered for myself silver and gold and the treasure of kings and provinces. I got singers, both men and women, and many concubines, the delight of the sons of men. I had it all. I tried it all, friends. Slaves were waiting on me hand and foot. I had herds and flocks and wealth and riches. I had silver and gold and treasure and investments. I had entertainment and sex. I had everything I could ever want. Everything everybody says will make your life happy. Verse 9, so I became great and surpassed all who were before me in Jerusalem, and all my wisdom remained with me. I was thinking about it. Verse 10, and whatever my eyes desired, I did not keep from them. I kept my heart from no pleasure, for my heart found pleasure in all my toil, and this was my reward for all my toil. Whatever I did, whatever I wanted, I did. Whatever I did was what I wanted. Verse 11, then I considered all that my hands had done and all the toil I had expended in doing it, and behold, it was vanity, a striving after the wind. There was nothing to be gained under the sun. In the end, it was all empty, friends. This is what he's saying. It was like chasing after the wind. Just can't get it. He says, happiness is elusive. As soon as I reached it, it slipped right through my fingers, and it was gone. It vanished. All I wanted was just a little bit of happiness in life. Why was it so elusive? Have you ever noticed how happiness is always one step ahead of you? Have you ever noticed this? It's always one promotion away, $1 away, one vacation away, one purchase away, one achievement away, one retirement away. And when you finally get to the thing you've been working for and dreaming of, when you finally get it, it's amazing, friends, how quickly the happiness dissipates, isn't it? How it evaporates. Like, you're happy for like 2 weeks. And then you have to start borrowing happiness off of other people being impressed about the thing you're no longer impressed by, right? And then you quickly move the marker to the next thing. Maybe that one. Maybe the next thing. Maybe the next thing. Maybe the next thing. And it's an unending chase. C.S. Lewis in Mere Christianity writes this: if I find in myself a desire which no experience in this world can satisfy, the most probable explanation is that I was made for another world. Now, at the end of chapter 2, there's something of a breakthrough. This is what is written here, Ecclesiastes 2, 24 to 25. There is nothing better for a person that he should eat and drink and find enjoyment in his toil. This also I saw is from the hand of God, for apart from him, who can eat or who can have enjoyment? Solomon says, look, enjoyment in life is actually a gift of God. Just enjoying the little things, eating, drinking, meaningful work, those things, they're not enjoyable actually in and of themselves, but they are enjoyable as a gift from the good hand of your God. Just like a crayon drawing becomes beautiful when it comes from one of my daughters, because there's a little bit of themselves in the drawing, Just like a meal becomes tasty when mom prepares it because she put a little bit of herself in the meal. The simple gifts that are given us in life, eating, drinking, work, become enjoyable to the extent that we realize that in these very gifts, the giver is giving us a little bit of himself. Enjoyment is found not in the gift itself, but in the communion we have with the giver as we enjoy the good gift. Changes everything. There's nothing wrong with stuff. It's just stuff is a lousy way to build your whole life and identity. Good gifts from God point you to him, and that's where enjoyment is found. Ecclesiastes 3, verse 11. He, God, has put eternity into men's hearts. Eternity into men's heart. Friends, do you realize God put in you a longing for happiness? God put in you an insatiable desire for pleasure and joy. God placed in you an infinite yearning in this life to point you back to him like a homing beacon pointing to the Creator. As St. Augustine writes in his Confession so many years ago, thou, God, hast made us for thyself, and our heart is restless until it finds its rest in thee. Friends, we hunger for the infinite. We long for the eternal. We yearn for the permanent. Because, Ecclesiastes 3:14, I perceive that whatever God does endures forever. Nothing can be added to it, nor anything taken from it. God has done it so people fear before him. Friends, everything we make, humans make in this world, is impermanent, it is temporary, it is finite. It will never satisfy your souls. But what God is and what God does endures forever, which means our hunger for the infinite, our longing for the eternal, our yearning for the permanent is all pointing us to God and God alone. That is why nothing on this earth will ever fully satisfy your soul. Ecclesiastes 5:10, he who loves money will not be satisfied with money, nor he who loves wealth with his income. This also is vanity. Take it from the guy who made $1.5 billion a year. It'll never be enough. John D. Rockefeller famously was asked, how much money does it take to make a man happy? And he said, just one more dollar. Just one more dollar. You see, it's an unending chase. Solomon knew that. Ecclesiastes 6, verses 1 and 2. There is an evil that I have seen under the sun. It lies heavily on mankind. A man to whom God gives wealth, possessions, and honor, so that he lacks nothing of all that he desires, and yet God does not give him the power to enjoy them. What a tragedy to accumulate everything on earth and not be able to find enjoyment in it. This is our world, friends. We're always running after happiness, thinking it's just around the corner, in the next purchase, the next acquisition, the next raise, the next promotion, the next vacation, the next stage of life. It's all a non-ending treadmill, never able to actually enjoy the good gifts of God that are right in front of us. Always looking for the next thing. What a tragedy. Ecclesiastes 6, verse 7, all the toil of man is for his mouth, and yet his appetite is not satisfied. How ironic that our appetites would drive us in life and make us acquire more and more, and yet nothing we feed ourselves with will ever satisfy those appetites. Pascal, Blaise Pascal, in his Pensées says, I read this a couple of weeks ago, but it's so good, I gotta read it again. What else does this craving and this helplessness proclaim but that there was once in man a true happiness, of which all that remains is the empty print and trace. This he tries in vain to fill with everything around him, though none can help, since this infinite abyss can only be filled with an infinite and immutable object, in other words, by God himself. That's why Solomon ends this way. Ecclesiastes 12, verse 1. Remember also your Creator in the days of your youth, before the evil days come and the years draw near, of which you will say, I have no pleasure in them. I'll tell you what, here's my best advice, Solomon says. Remember your Creator in the days of your youth, so you will avoid the mistakes that I make. I tried to find happiness in all the stuff of life, and it left me jaded and cynical and bitter and unfulfilled. Don't do what I did. Learn from my mistakes. Remember your Creator when you're young, before you go off the beaten path into the weeds. Enjoying God is what it's all about. Look to Him. Look to your Creator. This is how it ends. Ecclesiastes 12, 13, and 14. Here is the end of the matter. All has been heard. Fear God and keep His commandments. Where did Solomon fail? He didn't fear God and keep His commandments, right? He gets to the end of his life. What does he say? I'll tell you what you should do. Fear God and keep His commandments, for this is the whole duty of man. For God will bring every deed into judgment and every secret thing, whether good or evil, it'll be exposed. Here's the bottom line. Fear God and keep His commandments. It's the whole duty of man. Trust Him, obey Him, enjoy Him. You can't do any better than that in life. Take it from the guy who searched everywhere for happiness. I looked at wealth and leisure and decadence and luxury and pleasure, and it all ended up in misery. None of it made me happy. Friends, one day, Solomon's telling us, we're all going to stand naked before God, and our possessions will do nothing for us. We cannot take them with us. It'll be just us and God. And He'll know everything about us, the good, the bad, the ugly. And in that moment, when everything in life is stripped away, and you stand naked before God, it's just you and Him, if He is not your supreme treasure, if He is not your deep fulfillment, if He is not your joyous longing and your heart's desire, you will have nothing. You'll have nothing. But if in that moment He is your supreme treasure, if He is your deep fulfillment, if He is your joyous longing, if He is your heart's desire, when everything is stripped away, you will still have everything you need because you will have your God. And you will look upon Him, and you will be satisfied. See, in the end, Solomon realized that God alone can satisfy. God alone can satisfy. After all his years of endless searching, it led him back home to the one he was made for all along, to the satisfier of his soul, to this heavenly Father who loves to give good gifts to His children. Psalm 34, verse 8, Solomon realized this is true. Oh, taste and see that the Lord is good. David told him that. He had to learn it the hard way. Psalm 107, verse 9, He satisfies the longing soul and the hungry soul He fills with good things. Psalm 16, 11, In your presence, O God, there is fullness of joy. At your right hand are pleasures forevermore. Psalm 37, verse 4, Delight yourself in the Lord, and He will give you the desires of your heart. Because when God is the great delight of your soul, God will give you more of Himself. He always says yes to that transaction. Solomon had to let go of all the stuff so that he could finally receive the satisfaction his soul was longing for. He had to let go to receive grace, the presence and goodness of God. He had to let go of his orphan-hearted living, trying to scrounge around to find his own happiness, and let go, open his hands wide to the gracious presence of his God who would satisfy his soul, his Father as a beloved child. It changed everything. Jesus said, where your treasure is, there will your heart be also. Where your treasure is, there will your heart be also. Friends, what we love becomes our life. What we love becomes our life. Where is your life hidden? Friends, do you realize that Jesus gave up everything He possessed so that He could come down, lay down His life to possess you, bring you to Himself forever? And now he asks you to let go of all that you possess in order to grab a hold of the fullness of all that he is. And he will satisfy your deepest longings. He is the one you were made for. He will bring you home and show you who you really are. Amen? Let's bow our heads and pray. Father, if it weren't for you, it would be all vanity, meaningless, a bunch of crock. And yet, because we were made for you, and Jesus has come to make us alive forever in your presence by grace, there is a great fullness of satisfaction and joy awaiting your children. So, Father, we praise you that we live not just these few years on earth, but that we live for eternity and all the joyous satisfaction of a life forever in your presence. Help us not to amass treasures for ourselves on earth, but to amass treasures in heaven, because that's what counts in the end. You are our treasure, our great joy. We long for you. In Jesus' name we pray. Amen. Amen.
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2: 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He says, it was over 20 years ago that I started listening to FEBC Radio Liangyu. At the time, I unintentionally found Liangyu Radio while searching the stations with the dial. The signal became weak gradually and I stopped listening. In the last year, I searched for Radio Liangyu on the web and saw your website. From then on, I resumed listening. It's interesting how people's approach to finding Christian content has changed over the years, Wayne, but the outcome is always the same.
1: And it's happening all over the world. Here's a note from Indonesia. At first, I just enjoyed the songs because they sounded nice to my ears. But over time, the deep words about God drew me in, and I wanted to learn more about Christianity. Now, I have received Jesus. I know He is always by my side.

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4: Time with grandchildren used to be all about stories, baking cookies, and getting spoiled rotten. But today, grandkids might be more interested in spending time with Nana's iPhone than spending time with Nana. The pull of tablets may be new and pervasive, but never underestimate the power of a grandparent's presence. Understand that technology has been designed to be as addictive as possible to your grandchild. But at the end of the day, a grandparent's love is more powerful than pixels and cute cat videos. When kids think about their favorite memories with grandparents, they might remember playing a video game together, but it's more likely they'll remember the smell and taste of freshly baked chocolate chip cookies, hugs, and unconditional love. Those are things an iPad simply cannot do. I'm Arlene Pellicane, author of Grandparenting Screen Kids.
2: A young man stood up to question Donald Barnhouse during an open forum at his church. Hello, I'm Chuck Swindoll. Pastor Barnhouse, he said, I'd like to know how those children of Israel could walk around the wilderness for 40 years and their shoes never wear out, and their clothes never wear out. Dr. Barnhouse looked at him up there in the balcony, blinked a time or two, and just gave a one-word answer, God. The young man responded quickly, oh, okay, now...
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0: 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I'm Dave Drewy. 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Jay?
1: Glad you could join us here on Focal Point. I'm here with another edition of Ask Pastor Mike. This is a time where listeners can ask questions and receive biblical insight. So today's question is something about a major part of all of our lives. It's work. Pastor Mike, I think many people see their jobs as a necessary evil, but what is God's view on work?
2: Well, let's hope it's a part of everybody's life. I mean, certainly God has called us to be workers. And whenever I talk about work, I always like to point out that work as a duty, as a privilege, as an opportunity has always been there prior to even the fall itself in Genesis 3. In other words, God put Adam to work in the garden before there was sin in the world. What sin did to work was make it a lot harder. Sin made the ground produce thorns and thistles, and it made it difficult for him now to cultivate the field, so much so, the Bible says in Genesis 3, now it's going to have to be by the sweat of his brow. It can be grueling. It can be difficult. So work as a concept, as an activity, as a duty, as a responsibility is something that we all should see as a blessing of God, even before sin got involved and made it so difficult. Just because it's difficult doesn't mean it's not good. It's good. It's something that we should do, work, right? We need to expend our energy on something that's productive.

0: And that is something we should do, even though a lot of times work is really hard and can be grueling and difficult.
1: So should I be working for the weekend? No, I hear that from people a lot.
0: Right. And that's the thing. People like to say, well, I just put in my time so I can live for the weekend and have all this fun on the weekends. But in reality, the Bible says that rest is a strategic part of God's plan so that we can work. And, you know, we get the rest. God wants us to have rest. He wants us to prioritize rest, even as a part of something we don't miss that actually takes place in our lives. But we are resting so that we can be productive and work. And that's something that I think starts to put all these things in perspective in terms of what am I doing with my life? Am I really just spending it on my own pleasures so I can relax and chill out and feel good? Or is it that God has put me on the planet to do something productive, something good, something that results in something orderly or beautiful or something useful for society or for people or whatever it might be? God has called you to work, and that is the reason we rest. We rest and get recuperated and regenerated and recreated. We get ready and built up to go back at it and do something that produces something good. And that, though, people say, well, I don't like it because it's hard. I understand that. That's what the curse did. That's what the fall did in Genesis 3. It made it difficult, but it doesn't mean it's a bad thing. We just need to be the kinds of people that realize there's virtue in work, something we used to call the Christian work ethic. We don't hear much about it anymore, but it meant that to be a Christian really meant that you were going to be a really good worker. As Colossians says, it's though you've got a task to do and you're going to do it so well, not just when the boss's eye is on you, but as though you're doing it for God. And that's the kind of mindset Christians should have.
1: A lot of people will say, well, I'm unfulfilled in my job. What do you say to somebody that's feeling like I'm not doing something useful or meaningful?
0: Well, and there are some jobs I think that might fall out of the category of, you know, this is really not good, virtuous work. But, you know, fulfillment's become such a broadly defined word today. And when most people use the word fulfillment today, I'm thinking, well, it doesn't matter if you're fulfilled in your work. That's not the goal. The goal is for you to work heartily as unto the Lord, to do your work in a way that results in something good. And by that, I mean, it's not illegal. It's not immoral. It's something that is productive and helpful. And if you can't see that in your work, right, then I would wonder, are you doing something immoral or illegal? But most things have some product or some service that is the outcome of your work that does something positive, that can be useful to society and to people. You don't have to be preaching sermons, right, to build people up. You can be making and providing all kinds of products and services that really do something positive. And that's what work is all about. Even if you don't feel that green fuzzy of fulfillment every day, that's not going to come. And it's not going to come every day because the Bible says in Genesis 3 that there's going to be thorns and thistles. That means there are going to be roadblocks in the work itself, and it's going to come, the product is going to come by the sweat of our brow. Now, nothing wrong at the end of the day when Adam cultivated the field after Genesis 3, enjoying the fruit of his labor, right? He'd produce a meal perhaps out of the work of the ground there in the garden. Well, he got kicked out of the garden, but the next garden he built, and that's great. He enjoyed that, but it came at the price of the difficulty, the sweat, the arduous work of what he had to do. Now, jobs can be fulfilling in all different varieties of this one seems to be more fulfilling than the next. And I'd say, great, if you can do a job that you think is really, you know, firing in your heart as something great and fulfilling, well, then fantastic. That's great. But so many people don't want to work unless they get the ideal job. And that's wrong, right? Find honest work that's not illegal or immoral. Put your hand to the plow and work at it for the good of Christ, for the glory of God. Do it with all your heart. Do it well. Do it honestly. Put your all into it, and you'll please the Lord in the process, and you'll be doing the thing God made us to do, even though you'll come home sometimes after a hard, arduous day at work and say, wow, that was a really hard day at work.
1: Speaking of work, and we work all our lives, and a lot of people plan for retirements and are actually looking forward to that day when they're going to retire. How should we as Christians be viewing retirement?
0: Well, you know, there's some jobs obviously you need to, I mean, I hope my neurosurgeon retires, right, at some point before he loses his competence in his work. So there are some jobs, obviously, you get to a certain age and you're probably not going to be very competent at it. And so it's time to roll out of that job. But the whole idea of retirement, again, is like, I'm going to work for the weekend, right? I'm going to do this job in the middle of my life so that I can cruise around in my RV and just chill out and walk on beaches for the rest of my life. And all I'm saying is that most people that try to do that realize there's something missing. especially for Christians who are serious about the Bible, they say, you know what? I'm not being productive with my life. So even if you do get to a place where your career may end, you've got some, you know, you're a pilot or, you know, you're whatever it is. From most jobs, they have an end date where you retire. All I'm saying is you don't stop working, right? You may change the kind of work you do because you're not capable to do as much as you did before. You may cut down on the hours that you work. And it doesn't mean you're punching a clock somewhere or filling out an application to work somewhere. But I'm saying you're looking at your week saying, what can I do that is productive? And that's what keeps most, quote unquote, retired people going in their lives, right? There's that sense of, I did something this week that was worthwhile, that produced some service or some product or some good in the world that produced something great. And, you know, if you got money and you don't need to make money anywhere, I'm saying so much can be done in and through the church. Man, start turning your attention to the local. Go ask your pastor, what can I do that would be productive in the church now that I got some extra time because I'm no longer working in my day job? I just had a meeting like that just last week. People ask me that all the time, and it's a great question and a great opportunity if you've worked in a job that's just retired you.
1: Well, thank you, Pastor Mike. I'm sure that's going to help us look at our jobs a little differently, and it's a good lead in today's message because we're going to listen to how to approach your earthly career as a heavenly calling.
0: On a trip to Nebraska with her grandparents, 5-year-old Jessica experienced the farm for the very first time. Grandparents took her out into the ripening cornfields and they taught her to pull ears of corn off the stalk. And Grandma wanted to make it a learning experience, so she started talking about what a blessing it was that God caused the corn to grow from the fields and all of that. And Jessica seemed to be enjoying her new experience, at least for a few minutes. After a couple of minutes in the sun and doing this, she looked up to her grandparents and she said, you know, don't you? You can buy this stuff in the grocery store. Unfortunately, Jessica's disillusionment with a few moments in the sun pulling ears of corn is what some business analysts think is our nation's next most consequential and disturbing trend. In one analyst's conclusion in a study he published, he said, we have a new generation of workers whose habits and experiences will plague future employers for years. He goes on to talk about how this new generation of workers saw long hours and hard work as counterproductive. He said their work was dominated by a type of gamesmanship that revolved around taking what they can get out of the system with an indifference to the quality of their performance. A Gallup poll reveals that a lot of Americans, they give lip service to a work ethic. 88% said we believe in working hard and doing the best in our job. And yet in the very same poll, only 16% of American workers said that they were actually putting that ethic to work. They weren't doing their best on their job. See, the core problem in our country as it relates to the concept of work is we've exchanged a view that seemed to dominate the early years of our country as Christians came over on those immigrant ships with, as one author puts it in his work called The Industrialization and the Ethic of the Industrialized America, he said they brought over a precious and very important view of work itself. They saw work not as something they were trying to get something out of. They saw it as how they could be utilized in their work to accomplish something. And the Puritans and Quakers that stepped off those boats added a phrase to that. We want to accomplish something for the glory of God. They saw their work as a calling, and it was important to them. Unfortunately, today, things have changed. As one UCLA professor put it, and he writes many insightful critiques of our culture, he summed it up by saying people seek personal advancement from their work, they seek personal development from their marriage, and they even seek personal fulfillment from their church experiences. Everything, their perspective on family, church, community, and work, is utilitarian. It is measured by what they can get out of it. Nothing could be more antithetical to the biblical principles, not just about work, of church, of everything. God has promised to bless selflessness, diligence, hard work. These are the principles of Scripture from the beginning as we reflect the nature of a God who reveals himself on the very first page as a worker. And he always, always deplores in Scripture laziness, selfishness, trying to get out of something just for the sake of personal promotion and self-advancement. And it is that in our country, perhaps we're facing a critical, critical turning point. As the whole entire generation, it seems, of workers in the workplace have got a kind of motive about work and a view of work that is really drifted far afield from the biblical principles of a Christian work ethic. Does your work matter to God? I mean, that's a good question for us to ask. And the answer, of course, in Scripture is it does. And in our day, I need to add, it probably does a lot more than you realize. Whether it's sorting widgets in a factory or pushing a broom, God says, listen, that work, if it's done with the right perspective, for the right purpose, with the right motive, can be a sacred act of worship. Colossians chapter 3, look with me if you would in verse number 22 and notice the first word, and before your mind spins into some kind of unbiblical perception of slavery as this passage is addressed to slaves, please understand that biblical slavery is a whole lot different than what most of us think of when we picture slavery. Notice, for instance, the Old Testament requirements as it relates to governing this institution. The text said in the book of Exodus that you're not ever to make someone your slave against their will. This was a voluntary, contractual relationship. There were exceptions. Sometimes the judges would adjudicate a particular fine or a particular sentence on a person, a thief, for instance, and they might be made a slave for a time to pay back their debt. But by and large, it was a contractual relationship that was governed by principles that did not allow the abuse or any kind of taking advantage of the slave because of the position of power that the master held. So if you boil it all down and look at it in its normal sense, in ancient perspectives, certainly in Jewish context and somewhat reflected in the Roman context, you'll find that it all boils down to an agreement to trade labor for provision, to trade labor for provisions of shelter and food, to trade my work for some kind of sustenance in my life. And if you look at it that way, we can see that that's what most of us are involved in Monday through Friday. We trade our work, our labor, our time, our energy for someone to give us a paycheck to pay our mortgage and to pay our rent and to put food on the table. And that exchange, that contractual relationship, is one that we can glean a lot as it relates to our work ethic today. So he addresses the slaves, or those in employment situations, if you will. And he says, slaves, verse 22, obey your earthly masters in everything. And do it not only when their eye is on you to win their favor, but do it, he says, with sincerity of heart. And underscore this phrase, and reverence for the Lord. The object begins to shift. Verse 23, whatever you do, work at it with all of your heart as working, underline this again, for the Lord, not for men. The theme of this entire instruction to people that are in a contractual relationship between those that would provide provisions for their life and trading labor for that was, listen, you guys, when you think about your work relationship with your boss, your employer, your manager, you need to recognize that ultimately you work for God. Ultimately you work for Christ. And that starts to change everything in this mindset. It is the foundation, the cornerstone for a Christian work ethic. We work primarily and ultimately for Jesus Christ, and that changes everything. But that's been the theme of this passage. Turn back with me to chapter 1. As the Apostle Paul laid down for these Colossian Christians his prayer request, and his prayer request, as we jump in the middle of it, he shows us the purpose for his prayer. He says, I want you guys to grow up spiritually. I want you guys to have all this knowledge of Christ so that, verse 10, he says, in order that you may live a life that is worthy of the Lord. There's the standard, living my life in a way that is worthy of Christ, and that we may please him in every way. You may say, well, I thought we were talking about church stuff there. No, yeah, we're talking about in every way. This applies to your workplace. Bearing fruit in every good work and growing in the knowledge of God. To live a life worthy of the Lord, not just on Sundays when you're singing worship songs or responding to Scripture, but living a life worthy of the Lord when you are at work at 2 o'clock in the afternoon on Thursday. That I am living right there in a way at my job, pushing papers, pushing a broom, whatever it is, I'm doing it at a level that would be worthy of the Lord. That changes everything. Why is it that we can adopt a Christian work ethic thinking that Christ is our boss and know that we'll always come out exceeding expectations? We know because Christ's standards are higher than any employer you've got. Christ's standards are high. And he says, listen, live your life, live your workplace as though you're working for Christ. You want to make it even more helpful and more tangible. I want you to think of it this way. If you're producing a product at your work or you're producing a service, I want you to think of it as though you are doing this for Christ. Christ is not only the boss, the manager, the shareholder, but Christ becomes the customer. Christ becomes the one that we're performing this work for. He is going to be the one who consumes this service or this product that we produce. My first job at the church was, I was probably 14 or 15. I got a job at the church I grew up in with the illustrious job of cleaning toilets. I cleaned all the toilets after school. I would ride my bike to the church, and this church, by the way, had way too many toilets. I don't know who designed it. But I would go around and clean all these toilets. I'd come, park my bike, and take my little cleaning cart and go from place to place. Well, I had an old lady that worked at the church. And this old lady wanted to make sure little Mike did his job well, and so she used to hide pennies, like behind the commode, you know, and tuck them in the corner. She wanted to make sure when she came to work in the morning that that bathroom was clean. And so I fell into the mindset as a kid that I'm coming there for Miss McGillicuddy or whatever her name was. I'm coming there to clean that thing and find every penny that she's tucked away and clean that toilet to her specifications. Now, if I had been locked on at 15, and I let me assure you, I was not. But had I had the right perspective as a worker at 15, I would have gone into that work environment saying, I'm cleaning this toilet. Now, I know this is a stretch, but I'm cleaning this toilet in a way that is worthy of Christ. Okay? I know that's a stretch. But I'm cleaning that toilet in a way that if Christ were to come in next into this porcelain room, he would be pleased with the cleanliness of this bathroom. Now, you know what? If I had that perspective, Miss McGillicuddy's pennies, it would be no problem taking care of all those. Because my expectation for quality, if the king is going to use this, is going to be a whole lot higher than anything that some old lady working at the church would set for me. The standard is always going to be exceeded. And the thing about it is that we need to get to the place where we say, listen, my boss may have this standard for me to attain to, but listen, if Christ were really the recipient of this, see, I'd want to crank it up a notch or two. And you will always exceed any human expectations if you really will adopt the perspective that this is something I'm doing, not just as Christ being my boss, but he's being the recipient. He's becoming the recipient of this. See, in my world, it's that I want to prepare a sermon. And I want to stand up on a stage, and I want to proclaim an exposition of Scripture that I'm comfortable seeing Christ in the audience, and he sits there and reviews it. See? As Oz Guinness said in his review of our culture's problem in this regard, he said, what we as Christians need to get back to is seeing that we perform, if you will, before an audience of one. And that's a good phrase to remember. I have an audience of one. There's one person I want to please. Because if I can please him with the quality of my work, then I guarantee you most people go away just fine with that. And if they don't, ultimately, it's God that I'm working for, ultimately. Now, if you say, well, that's a wonderfully high standard and that's a great thing to say, but you know what? I can't see in any way that my work, the services and products that we produce, in any way being, something that Christ would ever be pleased with at all. Well, and that may be. Now, don't fall into the dichotomy that the medieval church fell into. Medieval church was classic in saying we have secular jobs and we have sacred jobs. We have holy jobs and we have unholy jobs. We have the important work and we have the menial tasks that don't really matter. See, all I'm saying is that there may be within the spectrum of things a few jobs that just don't make any sense in regard to doing this for Christ. But don't think that the cobbler or the smith or the farmer doesn't have a place in this. As a matter of fact, one of the great sub-reforms of the great Protestant Reformation was that the church began to recognize that the works of the ascetics or the monks or the nuns was no more holy than the person in the street or in the marketplace doing his work for the glory of God. See, if we sort the widgets in the factory with the motivation and the mindset and the goal to please and glorify God in it, as many of the founding Puritans and Quakers in our country did, what'll happen is God will accept that as an act of worship far more than anyone in sacred positions doing it half-heartedly, you see. And we need to know that. And Luther said it best when he said, when the maid cooks and cleans or does other housework, because God's command is with her, in other words, there is that sense in which she's doing it for Christ, even that work must be praised as a service of God, far surpassing any half-hearted, Mike Fabara's translated, any half-hearted holiness of the ascetics and monks of the church. He summed it up well in his exposition of Psalm 128 when he said, your work is a very sacred matter. Do you view it that way? Do you think that really in my work I can worship and please and produce something made in the image of God, reflecting his work ethic, I can do something that he receives as a holy act, as holy as if I were a missionary on the mission field or preaching in a church or writing a commentary for people to use. Do you understand what I'm saying? That's the focus we need to have, because it is sanctified by our commission that we have before God to give our work, our talents, and our efforts to God himself.
2: 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Don't let this month's featured resource slip past you. It's the Journals of Jim Elliot, edited by Elizabeth Elliot. Elliot's story is one of the most arresting in modern missionary history. 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These journals take you inside that story from the ground up. 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
5: God created you on purpose and for a purpose. 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
6: 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But today, Pastor Greg Laurie points out that so many are disconnected.
5: 58% of young adults report experiencing little or no purpose or meaning in their lives. Is that a description of you? Here's what you need to know. God has a plan and a purpose just for you.
7: This is

0: If you don't know where you're going, how do you know when you get there? It seems some people are in permanent wander mode. They're drifting. But those who live for the Lord continually encounter the wonder of God. Wonder or wander? The choice is up to us. And today on A New Beginning, Pastor Greg Laurie helps connect us with the plan and purpose of God. We're in the opening message of a study series in the book of Genesis. We're considering God's plan from the very beginning.
1: So I heard about an older man who was speaking to a younger man, and this young man was a law student. And so the older gentleman asked the younger guy, "Hey, what do you want to do when you graduate?" And he said, "Well, I'd like to get, a position with a law firm and make some good money." And the older man said, "Okay, then what?" And then the guy said, "Well, I'd like to get married and have some children and eventually get a good home to live in." The older man said, "Right, then what?" "Well, then I would like to maybe vacation, a little bit more and eventually travel around the world with my wife." "Yeah, okay, then what?" "Well, I guess I would like to pass my money on to my children so they could live a life as comfortable as I've been able to live." The older man said, "Okay, then what?" "Well, then I guess I die." And the older man said, "Then what? Then what?" You know, we can spend our entire life chasing nothing. It's been said, if you aim at nothing, you're bound to hit it. And there's a lot of people who are walking aimlessly through life with no real meaning or purpose. I'll tell you then what, then comes eternity. So think about this. God created us for a purpose and on purpose. God created you on purpose and for a purpose. There is a purpose for your life. But I read a survey recently that said 58% of young adults report experiencing little or no purpose or meaning in their lives. Is that a description of you? Here's what you need to know. God has a plan and a purpose just for you. It said of David in Acts chapter 13, he served God's purpose in his generation, and then he fell asleep, which is another way of saying he died. So you have a life you're going to live on this earth, as do I, and we're here to serve a purpose. So my question for you is, are you serving that purpose that God has for you? You say, "Well, I'm not sure." What should that purpose be? The Apostle Paul had it right when he said, "My determined purpose in life is to know him and become progressively more deeply and intimately acquainted with him." That's his purpose, and that should be our purpose as well. And so as we look at these things together, we want to make sure we're fulfilling our purpose to do what we're supposed to do. Now, this is a phone. How many of you have these phones? You have a phone? I don't know if this is an iPhone. Maybe you have an Android phone. I'm sorry about that. But no, it's okay. Whatever. So we have this phone. So what is it made for? Well, I found that it really is great for skimming on the surface of the water. I've been able to get about 8 bounces out of my iPhone. I also found it's a fantastic doorstop. Hold the door open with my iPhone. I even scooped up after the dog the other day with my iPhone. Well, of course, I don't do any of these things because that's not what it's made for. What is the iPhone made for? It's made to waste our time and suck all of the joy out of our life. Let's use it for its intended purpose. No, seriously, it can be a tool. Hopefully, we use it for what it is made for. And that's what we want to do with our lives as well. And we find God's purpose for us in this first book of the Bible. God created mankind in his image. He made us in his image. We're not a highly evolved life form. We're not evolving from animals. We're uniquely created and made by God himself. We are his image bearer. That's not true of any other created thing. Genesis 1:26. God said, "Let us make man in our image, according to our likeness. Let them have dominion over the fish of the sea, over the birds of the air, over the cattle, over the earth, and over every creeping thing that creeps on the earth." So God created man in his own image. In the image of God, he created him, male and female. He created them. Then he blessed them and said, be fruitful and multiply, fill the earth and subdue it, and have dominion over the fish of the sea and the birds of the air and every living thing that moves on the earth. It's amazing to look at God's creation and thank God for that creation. But there's no one higher than the creation of humanity. After this, God rested. Go to Genesis 2. By the way, I can't get to every verse in Genesis 1 and 2, so I encourage you to dig in deeper on your own and read ahead. Genesis 2, verse 1. Then the heavens and the earth were finished, and all the host of them. And on the seventh day, God ended his work, which he had made, and he rested on the seventh day from all of the work which he had made. And God blessed the seventh day and sanctified it, because in it he had rested from all the work which he had created and made. We'll stop there. So God did not rest because he was tired. That's why we rest. God rests because he was done. It was completed. It was accomplished. In fact, it's a word that is used here for rest, the Hebrew word Shabbat, where we translate it to Sabbath, and it simply means cease. God's done. I'm finished. There's a similar word in the New Testament that is used, and it is spoken by Jesus as he hangs on the cross of Calvary, where he uttered seven significant statements. And among those statements was the single word, tetelestai. And the word tetelestai is translated, it is finished. What was finished? His work was finished. He had accomplished what he had come to do, to die on the cross for the sin of the world. And it was accomplished, it was completed, it is finished. And our salvation is finished. Once you believe in Jesus Christ, you don't have to work for your salvation. It's a gift to you from God. So you can rest from the weight of sin. And you can rest from your fears as well, in the hand of God who created all things. Listen to this. This almighty God, this all-powerful God, this all-loving God can certainly handle whatever we throw at him. And we should throw our problems at him. 1 Peter 5:7 says, cast all your care upon him, for he cares for you. Now, that's interesting. That word cast, as in cast your cares, means to hurl or to throw violently. Like throw your problems onto Jesus. And we all have problems, don't we? We all have anxieties. We all have things that keep us up at night. Cast them on Christ. In fact, that word, cast your cares upon him, is only used one other time in the New Testament, and that's speaking of when they took that donkey and put their garments on it, and Jesus rode it into Jerusalem on Palm Sunday. So, in effect, here's what the Bible is saying. Cast your cares on Jesus as though he, if you will, was your beast of burden, carrying your problems for you. Let Jesus take your burdens. Let him take your trash. You know, I don't know about how it works in your home, but in our home, I take the trash out. And I have little cans with wheels. And now in California, we have 25 separate trash cans. They're, you know, okay, this is the recyclable things, and this is the other things. What is it? The landfill. And I stand there with these little bags. I don't know which one. I think I'm confused. Are they going to arrest me if I get it wrong? And then the trash man shows up, and I'm so glad he shows up because he takes my trash. And if I forget one week, that trash starts piling up. The same can be true of life. Your trash can pile up. Your problems can pile up. Your anxieties can pile up. Your sins can pile up. Hurl them on Jesus. Throw them violently, if you will, on Jesus. I don't want this stuff in my life. The God who created the heavens and the earth, the God who brought something out of nothing, the God who created you, will bear it for you.
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1: You know, I've heard people describe a trip to Israel as seeing the Bible actually come to life. Hey, everybody, Greg Laurie. And I've been to Israel many times, and I've led a lot of tours, and I have to say that's absolutely true. Listen, when you're walking on the same stones that Jesus himself walked on, well, that's something that's enriching to your faith. It's not just a travel experience. It actually energizes and enhances your study of the Bible. Think of it this way. It's a vacation with a purpose. And we're going to be taking a tour of Israel April 6 to 15, 2027. 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
2: 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Well, today we're giving some thought to the plan and purpose God has for each of our lives. Pastor Greg continues.
1: God can bring a Genesis in your life. Again, Genesis means beginning. God can bring a new beginning in your life. He can make all things new. We've all done things we regret. We've all said things we wish we had not said. But God can change that if we come to Him and bring our lives to Him. Here's the thing to consider as we close this message. To me, this is a real mind-boggler. This Almighty God, the creator of the heavens and the earth, this God who has a name for every star, the God who brought this magnificent creation out of nothing, cares about you and He loves you. David was watching over his flock of sheep one day, one night actually, and he wrote this down in Psalm 8. When I look at the night sky and I see the work of your fingers, the moon and the stars that you set in place, what are mortals that you should think about them? What are human beings that you should care for them? Have you ever just laid out and looked up into the sky? You have to find a spot where you can actually see the stars. But as you look up there, you just think, wow, the God who made all of this cares about me. He knows every star by name. He knows every bird that falls to the ground. He knows every thought that we think, and He's thinking about me. As David wrote in Psalm 109, I'm poor and needy, yet you think of me. In Psalm 40, we read the psalmist say, many, O Lord, are your wonderful works which you've done, and your thoughts toward us cannot be counted. If I were to speak of them, they're more than you could number. I love that. God's thinking about you. God cares about you. And think about Jeremiah 29:11, of course, where I know the thoughts that they think toward you, says the Lord, thoughts of peace and not of evil, to give you a future and a hope. Let me come back to that question I raised earlier. Why did God create me? What is the purpose of my life? What is the meaning of my life? I heard about a father that was driving his daughter for the first day of middle school, and he thought it was time to start talking to her about some deep subjects. So he turned to her and he said, honey, what is the meaning of life? And she said, the meaning of my life is to please mom. And the dad said, oh, well, what about dad? She said, the meaning of your life is to please mom too. So, pretty good answer. Because the Bible says if mama ain't happy, ain't nobody happy. The Bible doesn't say that, but it's got some truth there. No, but the meaning of my life is to please God. The meaning of my life is to know God. The meaning of my life is to glorify God. I said earlier, He set eternity in my heart. I'm wired to worship. I was made to have a relationship with God. Of course, that was all lost in the Garden of Eden. And we'll talk about that next time when Adam and Eve ate of that forbidden fruit. But the point is simply this. I can know God because Christ died for my sin. He came and walked among us as a man, died on the cross and rose again from the dead. And now He stands at the door of our heart and He knocks. But you have to open that door and let Him come in, and He will reveal the purpose of your life. Maybe you've chased after the things this world offers and you found them empty. You've tried everything it has. Back to that opening illustration. Then what? You reach all your goals. You check all the boxes. You get the accolades and even more. You have the success. Then what? I'll tell you then what. Then ultimately life will come to an end. And then you stand before God. But you don't have to be afraid if you're a Christian. Because if you're a Christian, you can say along with the Apostle Paul, for me to live is Christ and to die is gain. It doesn't mean that the Christian has a death wish. It doesn't mean we get up in the morning and say, I sure hope I die today. I don't think anyone loves life more than a Christian, because we know the Creator. But having said that, we don't have to fear death anymore, because we know there's an afterlife, and we'll spend it in the presence of God in heaven, reunited with loved ones who have died in faith, who have preceded us. But until that day, we want our life to count, and we want it to matter. And so I ask you, do you have a relationship with God? Walking with Jesus Christ, knowing your sin is forgiven, living in a close relationship with Him. That's why you were made. Again, as Paul said, my determined purpose in life is to know Him. Do you know Him? You may know all about Him. That doesn't mean you know Him. To know Him is to have Him living inside of you as your Savior and your Lord and your friend and your Master and your God, your Lord. And only you can ask Him to come into your life. So we're going to close in prayer. And I'm going to extend an invitation for anyone that wants Jesus Christ to come into their life, or anybody that wants to make a recommitment to Him. Let's all pray. Father, thank you for your love for us. Thank you for creating us. We're created on purpose, for a purpose. And that purpose is to know you. And I pray for anybody here or watching, wherever they are, if they don't have a relationship with you, let this be the moment they believe. How many of you would say today, I need Jesus. I don't have Him living in my life. I am actually very afraid to die. I have a big hole in my soul. And I want to find this meaning and purpose you've been talking about today. Pray for me. If you want Jesus Christ to come into your life, if you want Him to forgive you of your sin, if you want to know that you will go to heaven when you die, pray these words. Lord Jesus, I know that I'm a sinner, but I know that you're the Savior who was born in the manger of Bethlehem, who died on the cross of Calvary, and rose again from the dead. Jesus, come into my life. I choose to follow you now. Be my Savior. Be my Lord. Be my God. And be my friend. In Jesus' name I pray. Amen.

0: An important prayer from Pastor Greg Laurie with those making a change in their relationship with the Lord today. And as you've listened here on A New Beginning, maybe you prayed that prayer as well. 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You know, Pastor Greg, so many people have enjoyed the movie Jesus Revolution, but they've asked you a lot of did it really happen like that questions, you know?
1: Yes.
0: Well, there's a way to get the full story, the true story, and that's by way of a book we're making available, the original book, Jesus Revolution. Let's talk about some of the questions that you've had. Let me shoot some questions to you as sort of a lightning round, and you give us quick answers to these questions. All right?
1: All right.
0: So,
1: let's go.
0: Did Pastor Chuck really look like Kelsey Grammer?
1: You know, they do slightly resemble each other, but the answer is you have to decide that for yourself.
0: All right. So did Kathy have a part in you coming to the Lord?
1: No, that's actually a little bit of film magic there. There's two stories in the original story, how I came to faith, and it was a girl that I had met who was a Christian. And she was at the Christian meeting, and it kind of drew me there to hear the gospel. But I told this to the director, John Irwin. He said, you can't have two love interests in one movie, so we're going to have it all be just Kathy. Well, the other girl wasn't really a love interest, but she did get my attention. So the answer is no, Kathy did not play a role in bringing me to Christ. I met Kathy after I became a Christian. Sorry if that messes it up for you.
0: So, this was in the movie. Did the historic band Love Song really get its start after informally playing a couple of tunes for Pastor Chuck Smith?
1: Yeah, very true. They were already a pre-existing rock band. They all came to Christ, and they were just writing some new songs, some Christian songs, and they went to see Pastor Chuck because the Jesus movement was beginning to take off at that point, and they went into his office and played. And I have to tell you, when just the guys played, just them and their guitars and their beautiful harmonies, it was so impressive. It was so incredible. And Chuck was deeply moved and asked them, I think, to play at church that night. And so that was really the beginning of what we call today contemporary Christian music.
0: Yeah. Did Chuck really wash the feet of hippies coming into the church?
1: Yes. Well, the story is told that they had replaced the carpet at Calvary Chapel. And the young hippie kids were coming in, and they were barefoot, and they were sitting in the pews, and they were putting their toes to the little holes that held the little communion cups. After you received communion, there would be a place to put your cup. So they were poking their toes through. And so the elders came to Chuck and said, Pastor Chuck, we can't have these kids coming into the church barefoot. They have to wear shoes. Well, he didn't want to put any barrier between these kids and hearing the gospel. So he said, well, they should come in anyway. No, we just put in new carpet, they said. So Chuck came up with a solution. He decided he would wash the feet of the kids so they could come into church barefoot. So that's a true story.
0: Well, all these stories are recounted in your book called Jesus Revolution, are they not?
1: Yeah, that's right. You know, Dave, actually, the author of the book is Ellen Vaughn, who's a prolific, outstanding writer, but it was written with me because I told her the stories. So it's actually in her voice. It's beautifully written. She does a deep dive into the history of the time, into the culture, what was going on in America, the backdrop of the Jesus movement. And we want to send you this book titled Jesus Revolution for your gift of any size. 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
0: Yeah, that's right. 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
4: Being around truth is not the same thing as being changed by it. A person can know the language, recognize the verses, sit through the message, and still keep God at arm's length. 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Jesus saw that up close. People listened to him, watched him, and still walked away unchanged. Not because he was hard to understand, because surrender asks for more than interest. It asks for trust. It is possible to admire Jesus without following him, to agree with what is right and still hold back the part of life he is trying to reach. But God does not call people closer just to leave them the same. He calls you to trust him, to let grace do more than visit the surface. 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
9: I'm Ruth Kramer with Mission Network News. Mission Aviation Fellowship is preparing to establish a new ministry base in Nigeria. Andrew Sutton with MAF says a hospital, Egby Medical Mission, asked MAF to serve with them in the country, and the need is critical.
10: There's a lot in the news about Nigeria, the persecution that occurs there, some of the extreme terrorism that they've been dealing with for the last 20 years. And we've seen how MAF can come alongside groups that are working there in Nigeria to help overcome these obstacles, whether that's challenges on the road or insecurity that they're facing. The airplane is just a great tool to kind of help the ministry that's already happening on the ground in Nigeria.
9: They've already had the plane donated for the new mission field. MAF hopes to launch early next year, flying aid and ministry support in Jesus' name. Pray for smooth visa approvals. And as Muslim immigrants shape our communities, some Americans are grappling with how a Sharia law mindset, or even code of law, could influence our country. But Pierre Hosni with Horizons International poses another question. How can American Christians engage with Muslims living around us?
11: For me, that is the secret to this whole issue, is like, let's share the gospel with these people.
9: Horizons International's training program, Engage Muslims with Christ, has already equipped more than 15,000 people with evangelism skills needed to reach Muslims. Hosni says, we can think of Muslims in our neighborhoods as a blessing and opportunity rather than a threat. So if you come across fear-based narratives, political or otherwise,
11: just turn that back and say there is no fear in love. Speak the scripture over those headlines, pray about it, and then ask the Lord, what can I do?
9: 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I'm Ruth Kramer.
12: This is Carter Conlon. Mark chapter 9, verses 23 and 24. Jesus said, if you can believe, all things are possible to him that believes. The reply was, Lord, I believe. Help my unbelief. There are moments when you've done everything you know to do and still nothing changes. You pray, you speak, you stand in faith, and yet the situation remains the same. You wonder if even God will move. That's where this father stood, and his cry was at least honest. Lord, I believe as much as I can, but my faith has fallen short. That's where

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2: Summer has a way of bringing people outside. Front yards, cookouts, folding chairs, kids running through the sprinkler like they invented joy. And somewhere in the middle of all that ordinary life, there is a reminder. God has always liked meeting people in regular places. On hillsides, at tables, in boats, along roads. That matters because some people think they need the perfect setting to hear from God. But a lot of life is lived with distractions, interruptions, and grass that needs mowing. And still, God is near, still speaking through His Word, still faithful in the little moments you almost miss. So as summer opens the days a little, don't miss the holy things tucked inside the ordinary ones. A conversation, a laugh, a prayer. God is not waiting for life to get less messy before He meets with you. He already knows your address. 91.5 and 102.7, The Word.
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Hi, my name's Garrett. I hope your Sunday is going amazing, that you got to church earlier today, and that songs like that I just played were exactly what you need today. You know, I've heard it said that God wants to share himself with you so we can experience contentment and joy from his presence. However, to know what God's saying, I think we have to be willing to slow down and listen for his voice. So, on this first day of a brand new week, let's do that. Let's slow down and listen for him. Here's Dust to Clay.

0: Your life has moments that feel like a walk. The kind of day where progress is just getting up and doing the next right thing. And there are moments that feel like rest. Not quitting. Not checking out. Just stopping long enough to breathe. To let your mind settle. And remember, God is still working, even when you cannot see it. Then come the run moments. When a door opens. When you finally make the call. Say the apology. Take the step. Start again. Not running from fear, but running toward what God's been putting on your heart. Different seasons, same faithful God. And in every season, you need the right voice in your ear, something steady that keeps pointing you back to what's true. Wherever you are today, this station is here for the whole journey. 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

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It's 91.5 and 102.7 The Word. My name's Garrett. I love spending time with you on Sunday afternoons. Okay, so we're here. We're in the busy garage sale season of the year. Between now, it's the last weekend of June, and of course, the 4th of July. I was born in Wisconsin, graduated from high school in Minnesota in Foley, but my grandma Stella took me rummaging. It's garage sailing, but in Wisconsin, they call it rummaging. We do that too here in Minnesota. We do kind of interchange garage sale and rummage sale. But I would love to go spend time with my grandma in the summer. And we would spend Thursday evening, like an hour, pouring through the paper when I was in like second or third grade. And she would circle the garage sales and we'd get up at 0:30. We'd go through the drive-thru at McDonald's. We'd get Egg McMuffins. She'd get a coffee. I'd get an orange juice. And we'd go garage sailing. And it was fun. I loved it. And I'll never forget, she saw this beat up trombone. I'm like, Grandma, would you buy that for me? I think the lady had a dollar on it. She talked her down to 50 cents. And my grandma pulled those two quarters out and she gave me this beat up bent trombone. I went back to her house, scrubbed it for like an hour, tried playing it. I could not, move the slide part because it was bent. I'm like, oh, this is so cool. And it was because of that experience with my grandma that I went on to play trombone in grade school, middle school, high school, had a music scholarship at St. Cloud State before God called me into radio. And to this day, I still have trombone. I love to play it every once in a while in church. And my wife and I sing and lead worship. Anyway, so it started because of my grandma and a rummage sale. I would love to know today if you have got a fun rummage sale story or garage sale story. You found that, that item, that thing for a steal of a deal. You can let me know at 218-568-4422. Here's Big Daddy Weave on The Word.

0: 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They'd love to pray for you. 218-575-2449.
1: I'm Ruth Kramer with Mission Network News. Two earthquakes hit northern Venezuela Wednesday night within a minute of each other at 7.2 and 7.5 magnitude. Annabelle Torrealba with TWR has been in steady communication with survivors.
2: So when they could move, they got out of the house and they stayed in the middle of the street just waiting for the ground to get stable.
1: Elderly or disabled people had to be helped out of their homes. Many people saw God's providence in being at just the right place at the right time to help others. By early Thursday, the death toll had reached 164, with thousands more reported missing. Many countries have promised aid, but Torrealba says that's going to take some time. Pray for wisdom as TWR's team serves as witnesses of Christ in Venezuela's long road ahead. Pray for God's comfort and help to come to the country. And reflection is just beginning for returning Hajj pilgrims. An estimated 1.7 million Islamic pilgrims traveled to the holy city of Mecca this year. Nehemiah of FMI reaches out to Hajj returners, wrestling with questions. While Islam offers no assurance of forgiveness of sins, local Christians offer the hope of God's grace. One of Nehemiah's partners talked to a Hajj returner in a deep depression because he couldn't be sure that his sins were forgiven.
3: Our brother in Afghanistan is helping him to understand that Jesus is the only way. As of now, I'm speaking to you, he did not follow Jesus Christ, but he's very close there and asking all the questions, reading Word of God almost every day on his own.
1: 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I'm Ruth Kramer.
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0: 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My name's Garrett. It's a big week for garage sales and rummage sales. And you, Danielle, know someone who kind of takes garage sailing to the next level, right?
1: I have a coworker who has structured her life around her garage sales.
0: Seriously?
1: She accepted a work shift on purpose that is a Sunday through Thursday work shift. She attends a church that has Saturday evening services. That way she has Friday to go garage sailing.
0: You know, she would have gotten along with my Grandma Stella. I know that. She really would. Here's Casting Crowns.

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1: Rotary dial phones, cassette tapes, fax machines. It's fair to say that all of these are almost obsolete. But what about Christianity?
2: There are a growing number of people who boldly and quite unashamedly assert that the teaching of Jesus Christ and that of his apostles given 2,000 years ago is not relevant to present day conditions, that such teaching is out of date and that we should ignore it.
1: Billy Graham knew that simply isn't true.
2: His teaching is not only relevant to today's conditions, but is absolutely the only possible ultimate solution. 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
1: Would you like to know how Jesus Christ can affect your life today? We can help. 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We're the Billy Graham Evangelistic Association.
3: There's more to life than just getting by. 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That dash between the year you were born and the year you'll leave this earth, that space isn't filler. 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

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Hi, I'm Garrett. So it's easy to say, God, have your way in me. It is. Have your way, God, have your way. And then when things start to happen, we're like, oh, I didn't mean it. Didn't really mean it. So what about this week? Instead of just saying, Lord, have your way, how about when we say it, we really mean it? Here's Katie Nicole on The Word.

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1: The bug with a built-in snorkel. That's next on today's Creation Moment. And now, here's our Creation Moments host, Ian Taylor.
2: The familiar little insect, known as the water boatman, is a marvel of engineering design. About an inch long, it swims on its back on the surface of the pond using two of its legs that are extra long and have little paddles on the end, just like the oars of a boat. Anyone who has tried swimming on his back knows how difficult it is to see where he is going, but not the water boatman. His eyes are especially placed for perfect sight while swimming on his back. As I mentioned, the boatman is an insect, so of course it does not have gills like a fish, yet he spends a lot of his time underwater. How does he do this? Well, his creator gave him the ability to breathe through his tail, that he sticks out of the water just like a snorkel tube. There are tiny hairs that keep the water out of this tube while he draws fresh air in to refill his air tanks for another dive. Those tiny hairs also tell the boatman whether a nearby movement in the water is something that would threaten him or something that might be good for lunch. Surely, the specialized features of this little insect could not have gradually developed by trial and error, but are evident.

You can take those praise hands, put them in the pre-praise position. That's elevation worship on the word. Hi, my name's Garrett. Okay, you know, God has given you and me, as believers in his son Jesus, two responsibilities. Ready? Number one, to love God with all our heart, mind, soul, and strength. That's number one. Number two, to love people. Matthew 22 reminds us of that. Okay, it's not a suggestion. Jesus says, love the Lord your God and then love people like you love yourself. So, the loving God part, I think that's pretty easy for us, right? We can usually do that okay. It's the loving people part that can be a little bit harder sometimes, can't it?

0: Jesus walked the earth, people went looking for him. Not for a debate, not for a headline. They came because something was missing, and they were done pretending it wasn't. People still look for him. Sometimes it starts quiet, a late-night search, a short prayer on the way to work, a Bible opened with more questions than confidence. And Jesus has a way of meeting people right there. Not after life gets polished up, not after everything is figured out, right in the middle of it. His words don't just inform, they change direction. Guilt gets replaced with forgiveness. Fear loosens its grip. Hope shows up again. Jesus came close to people, carried sin to the cross, rose from the dead, and offers new life to anyone who will receive it. Seeking, finding, sharing. 91.5 and 102.7, The Word.
1: Over 10 years ago, I never really ate breakfast, unless you counted the Diet Coke and chips. I ate what I wanted when I wanted. Hey, this is Debbie Griffith, and I even remember standing in my kitchen one morning at age 41, eating chips and drinking my Coke, thinking, you know, I feel so great. I wonder how long I will be able to keep this diet going. And I thought because I was healthy in my relationship with God, reading the Bible, and I was doing my Pilates occasionally, I'd be just fine. Who needs green leafy vegetables? But 5 months after having these thoughts, I started getting sick with a lot of different infections, and then came emotional anxiety, and I just kind of crashed. There were other factors that played into my breakdown, but I heard God clearly speak to me. Yes, he had great plans for me, but I needed to take care of my diet. 1 Corinthians 16:20. I don't just belong to myself, I'm God's girl, and I honor him by the way I live my life and take care of myself every day. For more encouragement in Everyday Matters, visit DebbieGriffith.com.

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Hi, my name's Garrett. I am excited. Pizza Hut is bringing back their iconic decor and the Red Roof restaurants. Now, it's been a minute because we watched some of these Pizza Huts close across Minnesota, but Pizza Hut says they're bringing the Tiffany-style lamps, they're bringing the red cups, the checkered tablecloths, the vinyl booths, even that red roof. Oh, that's going to be so good. I remember Pizza Hut. I would love to go to Pizza Hut when I was in high school and then play the Pac-Man game. They had the Pac-Man, not the stand-up game, but the one that you could sit down and go head-to-head. Oh, and Diet Coke and the plastic red cups. Yes, and I'm looking forward to that. Going to be seeing more Pizza Huts popping up around Minnesota. And yes, the classic Pizza Hut design. So yes, I'm going to be ordering that Supreme deep dish and a pitcher of Diet Coke. I think it's in my future.

0: Sometimes you gotta lose to get the lesson. Sometimes you gotta suffer for the blessing. Sometimes you don't get answers to your questions.
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The latest from Passion. It's called Just That Good on The Word. My name's Garrett. You know, God doesn't expect you to perform miracles this week. He just expects you to show up. Here's Phil Wickham. Homesick for Heaven is on The Word.

0: Hey, I'm Mark Call from Casting Crowns, and I've seen how destructive alcohol and drug abuse can be, but I've also seen Jesus set people free from those addictions.
1: All I wanted to do and all I thought about doing was drinking. It was from morning until night. I would wake up and then go to the liquor store at 8 a.m. My daughter saw how destructive my behaviors were, and she told me, Mom, you need to go and get help. And that's when I found Teen Challenge. Since I've been here, my life has made a drastic change. Sobriety means happiness and joy. I can do things with my family and actually live a life. And I am so excited for the next step.
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0: Your life has moments that feel like a walk. The kind of day where progress is just getting up and doing the next right thing. And there are moments that feel like rest. Not quitting. Not checking out. Just stopping long enough to breathe. To let your mind settle. And remember, God is still working, even when you cannot see it. Then come the run moments. When a door opens. When you finally make the call. Say the apology. Take the step. Start again. Not running from fear, but running toward what God's been putting on your heart. Different seasons, same faithful God. And in every season, you need the right voice in your ear, something steady that keeps pointing you back to what's true. 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

0: New song on 91.5 and 102.7, The Word. My name's Garrett. We've been talking about garage sales and those items that you found. And you're like, oh, this was an amazing bargain. And look what I found. Now, Cindy, you've got something that you treasure to this day that your husband purchased at a garage sale for you, don't you?
1: My husband, who is passed away, so this makes it even more special, he used to drive a tractor trailer. And he would drive regularly down to Darlington, South Carolina, and I collect Barbie dolls. Well, one day he was driving, and he saw a yard sale, and he noticed the hot pink boxes. So he stopped in his 18-wheeler to get me this 1983 Magic Moves Barbie. And I just can't help but think what the folks who were having the yard sale thought. And every time I look at that doll, you know, I just wish I knew the people who had the yard sale. And I just thought that was a very funny story that I could share with you.
2: What a great story, and sounds like what a great husband you had to do that for you.
1: Yeah, I don't think too many men would stop at a yard sale. I never thought about it that way, would stop at a yard sale to get a Barbie.

brand new on 91.5 and 102.7 The Word, Brandon Lake and Nick Jonas, that's called The Author. My name's Garrett. Do you feel like you're in the wilderness right now? You know, if you are in the wilderness right now, it really can be a place of waiting where God can tether your heart to his son Jesus like nowhere else can. Here's Cutlass on The Word, 102.7.

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1: Welcome to Breakpoint, a daily look at an ever-changing culture through the lens of unchanging truth. For the Colson Center, I'm John Stone Street. On June 26, 2015, the U.S. Supreme Court created a legal right for same-sex couples to quote-unquote marry. And just a little over a decade since, the Obergefell v. Hodges ruling has proven to be among our nation's most consequential and harmful decisions, especially for kids. To borrow a phrase originally written about Roe v. Wade, the Obergefell decision is not constitutional law and gives almost no sense of an obligation to try to be. Instead, it rather invented a right it then mandated on the nation. Even so, courts and government officials ever since have treated Obergefell as if it accomplished far more than it actually did. In Obergefell, the court asserted that civil marriage is not the procreative union of husband and wife it's always been assumed to be, but instead a government device to give benefits to adult companions. However, numerous courts since have ruled that Obergefell required states to also give same-sex partners legal access to and custody of children otherwise not theirs. Among the most consequential of those cases include McLaughlin v. Jones, Boquet v. Boquet, Henderson v. Box, Potts v. Potts, etc. Since same-sex couples cannot procreate, advocates demand access to reproductive technologies in order to satisfy the demands of same-sex couples for children. So children are bought and sold through IVF and surrogacy. Mothers are rented for their wombs. Fathers reduced to sources of genetic material. Human connection is manufactured and not created through meaningful relations. The family's drained of its profound nature as God intended, as well as both its historic significance and legal authority. While the court may not have intended this anti-human techno-regime that has resulted from Obergefell, it did leave wide open the legal questions. Rather than merely expand marriage to include other relationships, as we were told it would, Obergefell rejected marriage as God designed it and as it has always been understood to be. However, there are still ways that officials can honor the natural family and resist hostile innovations against it. A simple step is for states to simply maintain original birth certificates, the kind that record the child's mother and father, and exclude persons who are neither. Though lower courts continue to accommodate progressive ideals of sex, marriage, and gender, the fact remains Obergefell did not address how states should treat paternity or legitimacy or custody or adoption requirements or birth certificates. The court majority in Obergefell did not cite or even evaluate even one single state law on any of these issues. Even if it had, the Supreme Court has no authority to invalidate historic state laws without ever having had a case before it on such specific questions. Normally, the court would evaluate each statute and then rule on the case. In other words, Obergefell did not and could not topple historic state laws about the makeup of family that were not presented, briefed, argued, or even identified in the proceedings. Similarly, the Obergefell decision does not raise or resolve the question of a child's relationship to his mother and father. And yet, because of Obergefell, subsequent rulings have, for the first time in the history of the world, treated laws that protect children as unconstitutional. Elected officials have every reason to refuse the ousting of venerable family law standards and to reinstate those that have been set aside. To learn more about how to center the rights and well-being of children in conversations about marriage, family, and society, check out the work of the Greater Than Campaign. It's a coalition of leaders, ministries, and citizens committed to protecting children. Learn more at greaterthancampaign.com. That's greater than

Ben Fuller. It's 91.5 and 102.7 The Word. My name's Garrett. I'm so glad that you're listening. And I got to ask you a question. Do you feel like instead of following that narrow path that you've kind of veered off, and there's been lots and lots of detours, and it's taken the long way to get to where God wants you to be? I knew I wasn't the only one. I knew. And there were just times where God said, go right. I went left. Some places he said, stop. I kept going. He said, go backwards. I went forward. I mean, it just time and time again, I wish I wouldn't have done those things, but I know there was growth. So for you too, my guess is your journey to be more like Jesus has not always been the short path, but the long way.

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1: Things are getting real, Jesus take the wheel, only way I'm getting to the other side. Days are getting dark, life's a little hard, blinded but I'm trying not to lose sight. I don't got this, I know you got this.

0: through it. God has come through in the past. You can trust him again. That's Brandon Heath on 91.5 and 102.7 The Word. My name's Garrett. The busy garage sale season is here in central and north central Minnesota. Between now, this last weekend of June, and the 4th of July, we're going to see so many garage sale signs go up. And this is a time of the year I always got excited because my grandma taught me how to garage sale. She was in Wisconsin. I was born in Wisconsin, graduated from high school here in Minnesota. But I would go garage sailing with my grandma. I'd stay with her for a couple of weeks. Some of my best memories, they just the garage sailing with my grandma Stella. Hey, are you going to be doing some garage sailing?
1: We do more of the flea market than the garage sales, but I got to tell you a funny little story. My daughter was about 5, and we saw all the garage sale signs popping up, and she asked me, she says, what's that? What's that say? Because she knew what sale was. I said, well, it's garage sale. And then we saw another one, and she's like, Mommy, we have to go to those. We have to go to those. And I go, why? She goes, because Daddy needs a garage. I said, it's just like the flea market, honey, but it's at people's houses, and they have it in their garage.
0: Yeah, but I love your daughter's heart. You know, Dad needs a garage. They're selling their garage. If it was only that easy, right? Here's Kate Thompson.
2: Do you have a list of regrets? 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

brand new from Tommy Prophet. It's a great version of Blessed Assurance on the Word. My name's Garrett. There's so much going on around Central and North Central Minnesota this summer. Maybe you're looking for something to do over the 4th of July weekend coming up in just a few days. Well, we got your back. 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What can I

0: Hey, this is Kane.
1: 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There's a safe place for you to heal and break away from your addiction.
2: After 3 days of taking fentanyl, I was having to do more and more and more just to get high. I had an overdose. I just blacked out and woke up 3 days later. I knew what I had to do because I was gonna die if I kept going. It was really refreshing coming into a teen challenge. I felt a sense of relief right as I walked through the door. I was like, okay, I'm gonna get help now. I'm tired of using. And if I base my identity around Jesus, then I can make a better life for myself. And I think that he's gonna help me create something really good.
3: At Minnesota Adult and Teen Challenge, you'll find the strength to move forward, acceptance through lasting relationships, and freedom to stay sober for good through the power of Jesus Christ.
1: 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You can reach them at 612-FREEDOM or mntc.org.
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It's amazing how one line, one song, one moment can meet you right where you are. 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

Hebrews 11:6 says, "And without faith it is impossible to please God, because anyone who comes to him must believe that he exists and that he rewards those who earnestly seek him." 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

Francesca Battistelli, 91.5 and 102.7 The Word. My name's Garrett. You know, there are days where you find yourself asking this question, what should I do next, God? And if that's you, spend some time in Psalm 32, verse 8 today, which says, I will instruct you and teach you in the way you should go. You see, God doesn't ever leave his kids wandering alone. He promises guidance for every step ahead. So go ahead, take that step this week, even if you don't know where the path is leading. You can trust him. I'm so glad that you and I had the opportunity to do life together today. Let's talk again tomorrow at 1. God bless you big time.

0: I'm Ruth Kramer with Mission Network News. A ministry partner talks about the twin earthquakes in Venezuela that left thousands missing or dead. Then Hush Returners are grappling with spiritual questions. We'll talk about the opportunities and how you can get involved in just a few moments. But we'll begin today in Venezuela, where two earthquakes hit the northern part of the country Wednesday night within a minute of each other. The first was 7.2 magnitude and the other a 7.5. Annabelle Torrealba with TWR has been in steady communication with survivors.
1: So when they could move, they got out of the house and they stayed in the middle of the street, just waiting for the ground to get stable.
0: Elderly or disabled people had to be helped out of their homes. Many people saw God's providence in being at just the right place at the right time, they said.
1: I don't know why I was there in that moment, but I was there. And I could help this person. I could take them to a safe place.
0: Damages are especially heavy in the region north of Caracas. By early Thursday, the death toll had reached 164, with thousands reported missing. Many countries have promised aid, but Torrealba says that will take time. Rescue and recovery is hindered by a lack of equipment, plus communication challenges due to continued power outages. When the quakes hit, TWR's team was recording new content outside of normal business hours.
1: Because they have so much passion for reaching the people in Venezuela.
0: Pray for wisdom as they serve as witnesses of Christ in Venezuela's long road ahead. Pray for God's comfort and help to come to Venezuela. Elsewhere, as Muslim immigrants shape our communities, some Americans are grappling with how a Sharia law mindset or even code of law could influence our country. But Pierre Hosni with Horizons International poses another question. How can American Christians engage with Muslims living around us?
2: For me, that is the secret to this whole issue, is like, let's share the gospel with these people.
0: Horizons International's training program, Engage Muslims with Christ, has already equipped more than 15,000 people with evangelism skills needed to reach Muslims.
2: It gives a basic crash course in what do Muslims believe? What are their attitudes? What are their worldviews? How do we have conversations about the gospel?
0: Hosni says we can think of Muslims in our neighborhoods as a blessing, a challenge, and an opportunity rather than a threat.
2: We can share the gospel with these people instead of just being afraid of them and trying to use the avenues of political power to like somehow suppress them or stop them.
0: Interested in learning more?
2: It's really, really easy to facilitate a training where you and a group of people from your church can get this basic course.
0: In the meantime, if you come across fear-based narratives, political or otherwise,
2: just turn that back and say there is no fear in love. Speak the scripture over those headlines, pray about it, and then ask the Lord, what can I do?
0: And finally, reflection is just beginning for the 1.7 million Muslim pilgrims who returned from Hajj this year. Nehemiah of FMI reaches out to those wrestling with questions of forgiveness.
3: But sadly, in Islam, there is no assurance of forgiving of sins. There is no concept of eternal life or forgiveness of sins, of grace, or a fatherly relationship with God and His creatures.
0: He shares that the gospel offers something profoundly different.
3: And when Muslims return home searching for answers, local Christians are there to listen, love, and share the message that true peace is found not in pilgrimage, but in Savior.
0: Nehemiah's partners talked to a depressed Hajj returner who wasn't sure that his sins were forgiven.
3: Our brother in Afghanistan is helping him to understand that Jesus is the only way. As of now, I'm speaking to you, he did not follow Jesus Christ, but he's very close there and asking all the questions, reading Word of God almost every day on his own.
0: Pray that he would seek the true light of the world.
3: Please pray that Muslims returning from Hajj would experience a deep spiritual hunger that only Jesus Christ can satisfy.
0: 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I'm Ruth Kramer.
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6: there's more to life than just getting by. You can keep everything moving and still feel that question, is this really what I'm here for? You show up, you do what needs done, you keep moving. But functioning isn't the same thing as living. God didn't design you for survival mode. That dash between the year you were born and the year

way as a family. Now, from time to time, we'll have stories that may be a little intense for younger listeners. So if you're one of those younger listeners, make sure to get your parent to listen with you. Our standard is the Bible. Great stories that may be intense at times, but always within the boundaries of discretion. Again, thank you for your encouragement. We hope you continue to enjoy Lamplighter Theater as a family, as much as we enjoy creating these shows for you.

0: Well, hello there. It's good to have you back. You're always welcome here at Lamplighter Theatre. On our last visit...
1: When I first saw the lion, it never entered my mind to pray.
2: We have a religion.
1: Mm.
2: You have a relationship.
1: Yes.
2: Can you teach us about him?
3: Jalal, you sent for me.
4: The Christian has to be dealt with.
3: Why?
4: He has been talking to my parents about his religion.
3: What?
4: Meet with me in the stable in 2 hours. We kill the infidel tonight.
5: We have to row away from shore.
6: What about Ahmad?
5: This is what your husband would want me to do. They see us.
7: There they are. In the boat.
5: We must go faster.
7: Jalal, here is your rifle.
5: Faster.
8: My father.
9: I swear.
10: I will kill you!
5: Amira! Oh, God, please help us!

0: Almira will be hungry when she wakens.
1: We will look for a place to dock. Then we will find food and a ship for our journey north.
0: North?
1: Well, to Italy.
0: And what about my husband? Shall we simply leave him behind?
1: Layla, I understand your worry, but there is nothing we can do there without help. Jalal is armed. We must head to Italy.
0: You desire a homecoming with your family while my husband faces death alone?
1: If Ahmad is alive, I will bring him back to you. I promise.
0: So you do intend to return?
1: Yes.
0: Oh, it will be too late.
1: It may feel empty to speak of hope now, but Layla, the best thing for you to do now is pray. God is with us. Even in the middle of the sea or our deepest sorrow, He is with us.

0: We have not seen a harbor for days. We are going to die of thirst out here.
1: We must keep going.
0: I cannot row anymore.
1: Rest.
2: Mother!
0: Yes, Amira?
2: I see a ship.
0: What?
1: Where?
2: There!
0: It is. We will be saved. It is a miracle.
1: Wait. We shouldn't celebrate yet.
2: Why?
1: It could be a pirate ship.

0: Try to be quiet. I will talk to whoever's aboard.
1: Hello! What are you doing out here?
0: We seem to have lost our way. And our boat does not travel very quickly.
1: Where are you going?
0: Italy.
1: That will take some rowing.
0: We plan to take a ship.
1: We are heading to Italy. In fact, we...
2: Wait. Who are you?
0: My name is Anselmo.

0: Cosmo. Do I know you?
1: Are you from Italy?
0: Yes, Genoa. But I went to school in Salerno.
1: Salerno? Yes, I do know you. You saved my life.
0: What?
1: I was a pirate on board the Dark Skull. My captain threw me overboard. I almost drowned.
0: Yes, I remember.
1: I am most indebted to you, sir. Antonio, throw them a rope. Bring your boat alongside. Come on aboard. We will make sure you get there in good time.
0: You want us to come on board?
1: Oh, don't worry, my friend. I am not a pirate anymore. I trade in spices now. No danger here, unless you are allergic to cinnamon.
0: Oh, this is wonderful.
1: What are the chances I would run into you again, huh?
0: The chances are slim, my friend. But providence is greater than chance.
1: Well, come aboard, all of you. We shall be in Italy in 2 days.

0: Anselmo!
1: Father!
0: Anselmo! Oh, praise be! Praise be, God of heaven! My son has returned!
1: Father!
0: Tessa, come here! Come here!
2: Oh, Anselmo!
1: Hello, Mother!
2: Oh, we didn't know if we would ever see you again.
0: Dominic told us what happened.
1: Dominic?
0: Oh, yes, yes. He escaped the desert and came straight to us.
1: Oh.
0: But twice he embarked on journeys to Africa to find you, but could not.
2: Oh, who is this?
1: Oh, pardon me. This is Layla and her daughter Amira.
3: Hello.
2: I'm Amira.
3: Oh, it's nice to see you.
1: Layla's husband Ahmad is still in the desert. We were forced to leave him behind. I have to go back for him.
2: Oh.
0: What?
2: Go back?
1: Yes. Where is Dominic now?
0: Well, he is at home, preparing for yet another search for you in Africa.
1: We will indeed be leaving for Africa. Tomorrow. Father, will you come with me?
0: Tomorrow?
2: Oh, no.
0: Won't you need to rest up from your journey?
1: We have no choice. Ahmad is in grave danger.
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7: What is your plan now, Jalal? This is all that's left of our home. Where will we go?
8: Quiet, please.
7: Do you plan to kill me?
8: If you will allow me to think.
7: You did not think of your plans before you destroyed everything?
8: I am not the cause of this. That devil is the one.
7: You still believe he is the devil?
8: The worst of all demons.
7: You realize I granted Anselmo his freedom, but he would not take it.
8: Why would he do such a foolish thing?
7: Because he was willing to suffer in order to grant me my freedom.
8: He is a Christian! Christians cannot be trusted. They say one thing and live another.
7: There have been many over time who claimed to be followers of Christ, but did not follow his teachings. They came to rule by power and the sword. But Anselmo came and lived by love and sacrifice. He lives like the Savior he follows.
8: My holy book also tells me to destroy infidels like yourself. One more word, and I will use this rifle to stop your words once and for all.
7: Jalal, look at what you have become. Your hate has blinded you. You are standing over the remains of your own house that you burned down. You run off your family.
8: Stop! I would not hesitate to use my rifle against you.
7: And now you are threatening to kill your own father.
8: I will do more than threaten.
7: For me, to live is Christ. To die is gain.
1: We have all the supplies, Dominic.
9: Yes.
1: Enough food, Father?
0: Oh, yes.
1: Then we shall be on our way. Layla?
10: Yes?
1: I will do everything I can to bring back your husband safely.
10: I know you will.
11: And Selma?
1: Yes, Amira?
11: I will pray for you.
12: Oh.
1: Thank you.
11: Please bring back my father.
1: Amira, I love your father as my own, and I will search the sands and the seas until I find him. It is time. Let us go. Goodbye.
11: Goodbye.
2: Take care. Bye.
13: Oh, God be with you.
1: Take care of one another. I insist that we come in peace. Dominic and I have no weapons, only God's protection.
7: Well, my protection is right here.
14: Same here.
1: Only as a last resort. Only in defense, and only at my orders. Do you understand?
14: Understood.
7: Very well.
1: There it is. A beautiful palace. Now just a heap of ashes.
0: Oh. That was their home?
1: Yes. Jalal burned it to the ground. And perhaps his own father with it.
9: I cannot imagine what he might do to us then.
1: Be ready.
0: I don't see anyone.
1: Neither do I. Walk slowly.
9: This must have been quite a palace.
1: Shh.
9: What?
1: I heard something.
9: Where?
1: Behind the column.
7: Christian!
1: Put down your weapons. Jalal.
7: Put your weapons away. I have no more spirit to fight.
9: Is this the man?
1: Yes. Jalal, why are you sitting here? Where is Ahmad? Where is Ahmad?
7: When I was 8 years old, my father took me on a trip to Cairo. We went to a fair.
1: Answer me!
7: He gave me money for candies and rides. He made it a wonderful day that I will never forget. And a week ago, I shot him.
1: What?
7: After I did it, he looked at me as if I was a stranger.
1: Where is he?
7: He is dead.
1: Dead? Oh. Jalal, you killed your father?
7: No. He killed himself.
1: What do you mean?
7: In Allah's eyes, he is dead. Or perhaps I am dead.
1: Where is your father now?
7: In the boathouse.
1: Men, this way, quickly!

0: Salmo. Oh, where is Leila? And Mira?
1: They are safe, my friend. Ahmad, are you all right?
0: Oh, it's a minor wound. Oh. Jalal never was a good aim. Do you have water? Yes. My canteen ran out yesterday.
2: Oh, has anybody got any water?
1: Here, my canteen.
0: Oh, thank you. And thank you, Lord.
1: Come, we need to get you to the boat. Soon you will see your wife and daughter. Dominic, help me get him to his feet.
3: Sir, put your arm around my neck.
1: Easy. We must get him to the boat quickly. We don't know what Jalal may do in his state of mind. Come on, this way.
3: Let's go.
4: Here, we'll hold the boat steady for you.
1: Let us help you, Ahmad.
0: Yes.
3: Yeah. Here, you hold him by the arms and I'll...
0: Wait. Everyone stop. I must go to him first.
1: Go to Jalal?
0: Yes.
3: Here, I'll help you.
0: No. What I have to say must be said between my son and me. I will walk.

0: Jalal.
1: Leave me alone. Leave me.
0: I need to tell you something before I go. Anselmo once showed me a truth from his holy book. I can't remember all of the words, but these last few days locked away in that dark boathouse, these words have become more dear to me than I can describe. Listen. The Lord has anointed Jesus to bring good news to the needy. He has sent him to bind up the brokenhearted, to proclaim liberty to the captives, and the opening of the prison to those who are bound. I can't remember the rest, but I do remember this. To give them beauty for ashes.
1: Ashes. I am no better than the very ashes I sit upon now. What have I done? I have destroyed my home. I have driven my family from me. I tried to kill my own father. Just leave me to die.
0: I am the least deserving of God's mercy. But he who has been forgiven the most loves the most. And... oh, I love you, my son.

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3: Layla, Amira, oh, do come away from the window. You're only making the time feel longer.
4: Mother said they could be home today.
5: Yes. Oh. If the wind is favourable, they could. Just as yesterday and the day before and the day before that.
3: Come, come and eat dinner with us.
5: I am not hungry.
3: You have not eaten all day.
4: I will eat dinner with my father tonight. Am I right, Mother?
5: We will soon know, Amira.
4: Father will be with them, will he not?
5: I am sorry, I cannot say.
6: Mother, we're home.
4: They're here!
6: Layla, Amira.
4: Layla! Father!
3: Thank you, God. My Lorenzo and Anselmo, they've returned safely.
7: Yes, my love.
3: And you found Ahmed?
7: We have found both of them.
5: Both of them?
8: Hello, Mother.
5: Jalal. What happened? How?
8: Oh, Mother, I am so sorry for all the pain I have caused you.
5: Oh, my son. I prayed to God to get my husband back. And he blesses me even more by giving me my son as well. Oh, child.
8: I ask for your forgiveness as well, Amira.
4: You are my brother. Of course I forgive you.
7: Praise God. Yes. We shall have a feast tonight.
9: Oh, wonderful idea.
3: Yes.
10: A feast. Yes. Those of us who have been lost have now been found.
9: Yes.
4: Together.
9: It's so good to be home.
8: Anselmo.
9: Yes, Jalal. Come in.
8: It was a wonderful meal tonight.
9: Yes. My father knows how to prepare a feast.
8: Yes. I learned something from a friend once. He said, the worst kind of enemy is the enemy that you secretly respect.
9: Yes.
8: Although I would have never said anything to reveal this, I have respected you for some time.
9: So I'm the worst kind of enemy.
8: Yes. Though I did not share your beliefs, I admired your love for God and for my family. It was stronger than my hate. Your beliefs were not mere words to you. They were your life. I too had convictions. But it is far easier to hate than it is to love.
9: Love is the path of my master, a path of forgiveness.
8: I don't understand this forgiveness that you speak of, but I wish for you to teach me.
9: I believe we have already begun. It's time to go to sleep now.
4: I know. Oh, I'm so tired.
9: I am as well.
4: Anselmo?
9: Yes?
4: Thank you for making us a family again.
9: With God, all things are possible.
4: Would you play for me?
9: Certainly. Good night, Amira.
4: Good night.

0: The end.
1: Quite an adventure.
2: I'm quite glad you enjoyed it.
0: Finian, thank you so much for introducing us to Anselmo.
2: Oh, you are most welcome, Gladys. Jack, your thoughts?
1: You certainly go to a lot of trouble to get people to read your books.
2: Well, I have a lot of competition. You know, television, lack of vision.
1: I see. Come to think of it, it's been a long time since I enjoyed a good book.
2: Well, then you've been missing out on treasures for too long, my friend. You know, I still remember the first biography my Uncle Charlie gave me. D.L. Moody. The world has not yet seen what God can do through one man wholly committed unto him. I pray I will be that man.
0: Anselmo did that. His life lived louder than his words.
2: Yes, my dear lady, that is an excellent and beautiful observation.
1: You know, you could have just told us that.
2: I could have, but when you read, you discover, Jack, and what you discover becomes your own.
1: Yeah, okay. I'm a practical kind of guy here. I just live life, and our neighbor Joe learns about Jesus by osmosis?
2: What I propose is speak to your neighbor Joe the same way Anselmo spoke with Ahmad and his family.
1: And that is?
2: You speak the truth in love. You have the truth that can set Joe free. Now just ask God for his love to set you free, and watch.
0: That's beautiful.
2: Well, love works so much better than guilt.
0: Thank you, Finian.
1: You got any more books to read?
2: As a matter of fact, I do.

0: 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Our cast featured Finian Jones, played by Jess Harnell. Jack, Brian Green. Gladys, Liza Ross. Anselmo was played by Tim Goodright. Ahmed by Peter Goodright. Jalal was Israel Oyelumade. Layla was Polly March. Dominic was Walt Kissack. Amira Gabriella Gregorian. Lorenzo David Simeon. Tessa Liz Peters. Kanye was played by Stephen Greif. Peter Chris Emmett. Gino Nick Burnell. Ben Ali was played by Tony Jasper. Additional voices by Philip Sherlock and David Simeon. Recorded at the Soundhouse Studios in London. Our producer, John Fornoff. Associate producer, Bob Hoos. Our London casting director, Philip Glassborough. And our executive producers, Mark and Deborah Hamby. And I'm your host, John Rhys-Davies. We've enjoyed our visit with you. Come back soon. You're always welcome here at Lamplighter Theatre.
1: Hi, I'm John Erickson Tata, and when Pat was at her mother-in-law's funeral, she heard the pastor talk about a ministry of suffering. Pat never considered that suffering could be a ministry, and so she asked my opinion. And immediately, I thought of 2 Corinthians chapter 1, verse 4, that God comforts us in all our troubles so that we can comfort those in any trouble with the comfort we ourselves receive from Him. You know, suffering is often so very private. No one quite experiences the sort of pain that you do. But the comfort God pours out on you is anything but private. God encourages us in our troubles so that we might turn right around and pass on that comfort to a friend who is hurting. That is where the ministry kicks in. So, whatever trial you are facing, yes, draw on the grace and comfort of Christ, but then be sure to look for someone else to whom you can pass it along, because that is ministry.
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3: Every day I'm praying, Lord, burden my heart, things that burden your heart. And about 3 weeks into it, it changed into a very brief prayer. I've got to know it burdens your heart. So I was just like, I've got to know. Well, 12 months, December 1985. I'm up one morning. I've got to know what, and before I could finish the prayer, it dawned on me that the Holy Spirit had been taking me on a journey where I was discovering what was that which was on God's heart, that His name and His renown would be known among the nations.
2: Making Him known among the nations. Hi, I'm Colin Lambert, and this is Missions Today, a look at God at work around the globe. Jeff Lewis currently serves as the mobilization and discipleship strategist for 1650, a ministry committed to helping churches find and follow their unique mission path. Jeff was a college professor for 23 years, trained indigenous leaders in 5 countries, planted and pastored 2 churches, and co-founded Passion Conferences. But in addition, his ministry and work has led to a key writing for the church called God's Heart for the Nations, a Bible study that leads people to see that God is a missionary God and that every believer has a role in God's global purpose. Jeff, thanks so much for being with us this week on Missions Today. Tell us a bit about your faith journey and interest in missions.
3: Oh my goodness. So faith journey is, I didn't grow up in the church. My parents even didn't have a high expectation of going. If we could learn how to sleep in and fake it, we could manipulate them on whether we went to church or not. I was required at 12 years old to do catechism in a Presbyterian church. long time ago. And I must confess that in order to pass the catechism, my brother cheated off of a friend of mine. And the friend is Tremper Longman III, who is a preeminent Old Testament scholar today. And so I chose wisely in that. And then after the catechism, I thought, this is the stupidest thing I've ever been a part of. Stop going. I poured my life, well, basically I poured into athletics. I was a high school swimmer. It's where I found my identity. It's where I found my purpose. It's where I found my joy. It's where I found my friendships and all those different things. And I was good. I was good. I state champion in Ohio in a number of events, All-American in 4 or 5 different events. At the end of my high school career that summer, I was ranked globally in 3 different events. And so I just poured my life into that. But when I decided to go to the University of Tennessee to continue my swimming journey, and not my academics, it's a long story. I was declared ineligible by the NCAA and couldn't swim that first year. And that robbed me of everything I just described that I found my identity. And so this was fall of 1970. And I get to the University of Tennessee and I'm thinking, okay, I've got to find something to take the place of that which I've lost for a year. And so I started going to different philosophical concepts that there were a lot of those in the 70s being expounded on campuses. And I didn't find any answers there. I went to frat parties, didn't find any answers there. I even bought a Bible. And at least I had the wisdom to start in Matthew instead of Genesis. But after about 4 or 5 chapters, I thought, that's the most boring book I've ever read in my life. Put it back on the shelf. And I basically concluded that quarter of school that there was nothing. There's nothing in life. If life got too painful, then you have multiple options to end it and those type of things. A little morbid, but I just figured out there is nothing in this life that brings meaning. So first week of January 1971, I'm walking on campus, one of the first couple of days of the next quarter, winter quarter, and I see a sign on one of the bulletin boards, come here about the abundant life. And I laughed out loud. I said, I'm going to go disprove everything they're going to do. So I got 3 of my swimming friends to go with me to break up the meeting, to harass whatever they're going to talk about. I said, let's go have some fun. So when we got to it was the wrestling room at Stokely Athletic Center at the University of Tennessee at the time. When I walked across the threshold in the room, I knew immediately they had something I desperately needed. It was just like this awakening. And well, I'm sure it was like being born again. And I lost my friends, just ignored them, sat down, listened to them talk about Jesus. And my perspective on Jesus was he was a historical myth and wasn't real. Had this perspective or this thought come into my mind, I've got to go back to my dorm room and find a gospel tract that my neighbor in Columbus, Ohio had given me before I went off to the University of Tennessee, that false quarter, thinking that's where the answers are. Found that tract, 4 spiritual laws, read through it, and it was very simple. You don't have to convince me I'm a sinner. That is obvious. And I'm not sure if this is true. And so in a very feeble way, I said, Lord Jesus, if you truly exist, I commit my entire life to you at this time. Woke up the next morning and knew that something had happened, but didn't have a clue. Waited a week, went back to the meeting, looked for someone who was older in the room, older than some college students. Went up to this young man and said, hey, I committed my life to Jesus. What am I supposed to do now? I had no clue. He said, wait right here. Grabbed this guy, brought him over to me, introduced this man or this, I mean, he had just graduated from the University of Arkansas, was on the Southwest Conference football team of that 1970 year. And he introduces Gary Harold to me, and Gary started pouring his life into my life, started the discipling process. And 4 or 5 months of him discipling me, I went back home to Columbus, Ohio, and I started discipling my friends. And that started now 44 years of following Christ, 44 years of discipling friends and other men throughout my life of ministry. I started 2 churches through discipling process, and it's been a wonderful journey. Then your next question is, how in the world did you get into missions? Again, unfortunately, another long story that I'll make into a Reader Digest. I was a globally clueless church planter in North Central Pennsylvania. This was got there in 83, started the process of planning and starting a church there. By December of 1984, I received a book in the mail from Samaritan's Purse. It was written by Franklin Graham on the life of Bob Pierce. I thought, well, hey, it's got pictures, I'll read it. And as I'm reading through the book, I was captivated by the prayer of Bob Pierce's life. Now, I'll probably butcher it, but as I remember it, it went something like this: Lord, burden my heart with the things that burden your heart. So I started praying that. December of 1984, started praying that every morning. Now, there was another discipline that I was probably one of the most faithful times in my life practicing, which was being sensitive to the Holy Spirit's leadership when I would study and read scripture. And if I sensed that I needed to memorize a passage or a chapter, I would do that and meditate on it until I felt the Holy Spirit releasing me to move on to others. I'm also, we have to have another factor in this whole journey is I'm slow. And so every day I'm praying, Lord, burden my heart, things that burden your heart. And about 3 weeks into it, it changed into a very brief prayer. I've got to know it burdens your heart. So I was just like, I've got to know. Well, 12 months, December 1985, I'm up one morning. I've got to know what, and before I could finish the prayer, it dawned on me that the Holy Spirit had been taking me on a journey where I was discovering what was that which was on God's heart, that his name and his renown would be known among the nations. Now, I'm extremely skeptical also, because I hadn't read this any other place, hadn't studied this any other place. I don't remember hearing about that at seminary when I was getting my MDiv. And so I thought, okay, I got to make sure this is true. So I dedicated the next 12 months to read through the entire Bible, seeing what it had to do with the nations, God's purpose in the nations. Here we come to December of 1986, I'm convinced. But still, I didn't know what books to read. I didn't have anybody to talk to because I was in North Central Pennsylvania where there's more deer than people. And so I didn't know what to do. So what I started to do, Colin, is I started to integrate what God had been teaching me into the spiritual disciplines I had been practicing. So it changed my prayer life. It changed the way I understood scripture. I now understood concepts and precepts in the context of the grand narrative, which I still hadn't articulated yet, but was doing something like that. It changed the way I understand stewardship. It changed the way I understood fellowship. It changed the way I understand how to do church in the church I had just planted a couple of years before that. And how could I seamlessly integrate in the disciplines of fellowship, a global perspective. So it really wasn't so much missions, it was more I was beginning to understand the global context of the Christian faith and how that global context totally shifted every single element of the Christian faith in the context of my life, that then eventually led to an understanding that, okay, we're to be making disciples, but not disciples within our own Western context. I mean, it's a transitive verb that connects with the subject, but the subject is all nations, and you can't remove the subject from the verb or you destroy the very essence of the mandate. And so I began to understand that life, the Christian life, was about living both locally and globally simultaneously, no matter where you happen to be geographically and living as a disciple maker of the nations, no matter where you were, and to begin to live that way in every facet of life. So that was the beginning of the journey.
4: Wow. A powerful story. And even as we talk today, I look at your biography, your resume, college professor for 23 years, training indigenous leaders in 5 countries. You mentioned planting and pastoring 2 churches. You co-founded and co-directed Passion Conferences, and we could probably spend a program on each of those categories. But one of the primary reasons I have you here today, I don't often talk about books, but this is one of those exceptions that I think is just so necessary for our listeners, our friends who are listening, to hear more about, because you wrote a book called God's Heart for the Nations. It has impacted probably tens of thousands of people. I know many I've heard of and read about who've been impacted by it. And you are celebrating the 30th anniversary, the 6th edition of this book. It's an incredible feat. And you've updated things, revised things. But what a great time to celebrate. And we want to celebrate with you by maybe reintroducing it to people who've never had a chance to read it before. Can we start with just what led to you writing the book? Why did you put this book together?
3: Yes. And before I explain that, I'm going to just correct you just for a moment.
4: Okay.
3: Everybody tells, when anybody comes up to me and says, I've read your book, I go, well, it's not to be read. It's supposed to be used as an inductive Bible study. So I hope you didn't read it. I hope you used it as a catalyst to study the scriptures that it challenges you. So,
4: all right.
3: And I appreciate that and love what you've said about it. And you're so kind to allow me to even speak about it. So what motivated me? So going back to the story, my entire connection with the mission of God was not through a mission trip. It wasn't through reading a biography about a missionary. It wasn't about a program that a church was, maybe a missions conference or something. My journey was through the scriptures. And I came to the conclusion that the greatest mobilizer is the Bible. It's like William Cameron Townsend made the discovery early on, as he's challenged by his translator that if your God is so great, why can't he speak our language? That William Cameron Townsend, who's created Wycliffe Bible Translators and the Summer Institute of Linguistics, said that the greatest missionary is the Bible. It doesn't take a furlough, and it speaks the language of the people. And I believe the same way with mobilizations. I believe we need to mobilize people more through scripture than through an experience. Because what I've noticed, and within that journey you were describing there, 5 years I coordinated all of Southern Baptist collegiate missions in the United States and around the world. And so I had the privilege of interacting with college students, thousands of them that would go out every year. And then at our different national retreat centers, we would host those who came to the retreat centers and have a debriefing time. So I got to talk to a lot of them. And I heard the statements of hyperbole, I'll never be the same. It's the greatest experience of my life. Changed me forever. But then I would see them months later at their state conferences and retreats. And I would go up to them if I recognized them and I'd say, hey, how are things going? I know everything changed. And so how has it changed for you? Almost to a person. It was, well, really didn't. It just kind of got back to status quo. But see, the missionary on the field was hearing the hyperbole. They didn't know what happened from the hyperbole. And so that's why you would hear, particularly in the 90s, and probably still today, the way you get people interested in missions, get them on a mission trip. Well, that's probably the only thing in the Christian life that we say, have an experience, and that will be the way you become involved in it. Instead of, let's study the scripture and see how we're to align our lives with the teachings of Christ and how we're to live faithfully in the context of that truth. And so I believe in that wholeheartedly. 30 years ago, I established that perspective. It has only been confirmed. And so that's why I wrote the Bible study. First, I wrote it as an article in a curriculum, Southern Baptist Collegiate's curriculum. The first time I published it was Kinko's in 1995. I used Kinko's. A lot of people, what is Kinko's? But probably did, oh my goodness, thousands of those that I would use in conferences and retreats. In fact, when this latest 30th anniversary came out, I had someone send me a picture of their Kinko cup. And then I published a professional version, and then Caleb Project, and then Pioneers, and Radical, and now the 30th anniversary. And so that was the motivation behind it. And here's, Colin, the wonderful thing. It's never been marketed, and it's been translated in at least 5 different languages that I know of. In fact, I would say the best version ever published is the Spanish version that was accomplished by this wonderful mobilization organization in Mexico. I still think they did a phenomenal job. And they've used it in the Spanish-speaking world all over the world. I gave them the privilege of using digital copies to give 1,000 to 2,000 Spanish-speaking people gather around in a conference in Spain 10, 15 years ago. To use it in that. And so I could go on and how it's been used in other places of the world. My favorite language that it's in Kyrgyzstan. And that was, I mean, that was exciting in what we would consider to be a restricted access country. But yet, and an Uzbek was part of the team that was translating it and asked, could we translate it into Uzbek? I don't know if that ever happened. So the joyride has been to watch God use it.
4: For those who are would consider going through this Bible study, God's Heart for the Nations, what would you hope and pray comes from their interaction with this?
3: First and foremost, that they would fall in love with the God of all nations, the God of all creation, that they would shift from seeing Jesus as a personal savior to the savior of the world, that they have the privilege of an intimate relationship. That they begin to see that the triune God that we have been called into the intimate knowledge of him. That's the definition of eternal life. They might know the only true God in Jesus Christ whom you have sent. That's our greatest privilege, but we allow our cultural Christianity to see God from a very provincial, parochial perspective. And it doesn't awaken us beyond our own egocentric perspective or ethnocentric perspective. And so we continually create God in the image of our culture instead of the image of a God who transcends cultures and who is being robbed of the glory due his name, as John Piper challenged me in 1993 to begin to understand that element as it made its way into the Bible study. So that would be my first hope, to understand that this thing that we call the Christian life is a pursuit of the knowledge of the God of all nations, the Savior of the world, and the Holy Spirit that empowers us to bear witness of him, both locally to the ends of the earth, and then to understand that missions is not a program in a church, it's part of the DNA of the church. And then that they'd understand that our gospel must be understood in a global context, because if we don't, then we are understanding a Western caricature of the gospel. I could easily kind of proof text that with Galatians 3:8. Paul says, the scriptures foreseeing that God would justify the Gentiles by faith, spoke the gospel beforehand to Abraham when he said, in you, all the families of the earth shall be blessed. So I guess, to take my ranting and raving and try to summarize what I'd really love someone to begin to discover, because it's just the beginning of a journey, that this journey is not just some personal journey that you have with the living God that relates to your personal faith, but you have been called to become a disciple maker of the nations. And in the context of that calling, we are to be faithful in declaring his glory wherever we happen to be locally. But if it's a local place that we are sharing Christ, developing provincial believers, or are we developing global believers that understand that their role is being a disciple maker of the nations, I'm in Rome, Georgia right now, if they never leave Rome, Georgia, that they understand that they should be developing the core competencies of a disciple maker of the nations. And as they disciple men and women here in Rome, you develop the same core competencies in them as you would for someone who's going to take the gospel to the Uyghurs of Northwestern China. Also encourage one thing. It's a wonderful study for individuals, but it's much better done in community. And I encourage churches to utilize this, not just trying to improve your mission program, but develop disciple makers in the nations, not only for your local communities, but to the ends of the earth. And then it might be a part of changing the ethos of the church and understanding missions is not a program. It's part of the ethos. It's part of the DNA of the church herself. She was birthed in a global context, according to Acts chapter 2.
2: Missions is not a program, but a part of the DNA of the church as shown through Scripture. Jeff's Bible study, God's Heart for the Nations, has had such an impact on the lives of pastors, missionaries, and even lay people. Pastor and teacher David Platt, you might know him from the Radical podcast, he said this. He said, "The first time I remember being exposed to God's Heart for the Nations in Scripture was through Jeff Lewis. It changed the trajectory of my life. Not because of anything Jeff had said, but because of what God has said so clearly in His Word. Consequently, I pray boldly and hopefully that this Bible study will be an instrument in God's hands to change the trajectory of your life." You see, if you're a follower of Christ, this is something that you need to know about. What Christ says about the world and the globe and the people on it and how we should be engaged both locally and globally. I want to encourage you to find a copy of this incredible resource and consider working through it as part of your Bible study plan. Now, if you're not a believer today, let me take just a moment to talk to you, to encourage you to consider what you've heard today. Jeff began his life nominally involved in church, but really didn't even believe until he walked into a room full of young college-age believers who were deep into God's Word. From there, his life and his life trajectory changed forever. Maybe you'd like to consider asking Christ to be part of your life today. It's very simple. In fact, here's a phone number where someone is standing by to talk to you right now. 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I'm Colin Lambert. 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
5: Your life has moments that feel like a walk. The kind of day where progress is just getting up and doing the next right thing. And there are moments that feel like rest. Not quitting. Not checking out. Just stopping long enough to breathe. To let your mind settle. And remember, God is still working, even when you cannot see it. Then come the run moments. When a door opens. When you finally make the call. Say the apology. Take the step. Start again. Not running from fear, but running toward what God's been putting on your heart. Different seasons, same faithful God. 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
7: The end result of that has been a dumbed-down Christianity that is now entirely ill-equipped to deal with this battle of the ideas.
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7: The church in the West has been engaged in a kind of consumeristic battle for market among Christians for years. 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And so what we need to do is change the focus. What I'm talking about is the mind, to actually focus on the truth.
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10: There's more to life than just getting by. 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
12: I don't know about you, but I've been tired a lot lately. They say you should be really careful if you get hungry, angry, lonely.

0: and my whole day was different. I feasted on the right source, and I grew content. I'm your host, Dana Gresh. You're listening to Revive Our Hearts Weekend. You know, this problem of discontentment that I just described isn't a new one. Women have been looking for satisfaction outside of God since the beginning of time. Scripture tells the story of one such woman in John chapter 4. You might know her as the Samaritan woman, or maybe the woman at the well. Well, Erin Davis, wife, mom, and editor at Moody Publishers, gave a message on this passage, and it was so relatable. I wanted you to hear it. I hope you'll consider where you're searching for living water as you listen.
1: There's all kinds of things that our body and our spirit is ever craving, ever craving, ever craving. I like how the Matthew Henry commentary sums it up. He writes, "The imperfections of all our comforts in this world, they are not lasting, nor our satisfaction in them remaining. Whatever waters of comfort we drink of, we shall thirst again. Yesterday's meat and drink will not do today's work." Whatever waters of comfort you drink from, if they're not the living water, you're going to be thirsty again soon. And probably your appetite for comfort is just going to increase because it's not going to satisfy. And so we have in us this constant craving, this constant need to be satisfied. And so the pull of something that can provide lasting satisfaction for us is great. That's what's happening with this Samaritan woman. She's like, tell me about it. Tell me how I don't have to come back here with my bucket. Tell me where this living water is and I'll drink right now. Even though she didn't understand what he was talking about, the pull of finding lasting satisfaction in all of us is great. And that is what Jesus is offering her. He's offering her satisfaction for her deepest cravings, far beyond physical thirstiness. So let's look at John 4, 16 through 26. He's dialoguing with her, saying, I want to give you the living water. She's saying, I want to take it. She says, I don't have a bucket. And they kind of dialogue back and forth. And so then here he comes, going to hammer it home. In verse 16, Jesus said to her, go, call your husband and come here. The woman answered him, I imagine rather sheepishly, I have no husband. Jesus said to her, you are right in saying I have no husband, for you have had five husbands, and the one you now have is not your husband. What you have said is true. The woman said to him, sir, I perceive that you are a prophet. Our fathers worshipped on this mountain, but you say that in Jerusalem is the place where people ought to worship. But Jesus said to her, woman, believe me, the hour is coming when neither on this mountain nor in Jerusalem will you worship the Father. You worship what you do not know. We worship what we know, for salvation is from the Jews. But the hour is coming and is now here, when the true worshipers will worship the Father in spirit and in truth, for the Father is seeking such people to worship him. God is spirit, and those who worship him must worship him in spirit and in truth. The woman said to him, I know that Messiah is coming, he who is called Christ. When he comes, he will tell us all things. Jesus said to her, I who speak to you am he. This is not a woman unfamiliar with her word. She knew Messiah was coming. She'd heard that he was going to be a man of redemption. She was familiar with what Anna knew, which was that God's divinity mattered. And the way she encountered Jesus' divinity near that well was that he pointed out her sin. He knew that the man she was living with was not her husband, and he knew she'd had five husbands. But I think it was so sweet how he got her to reveal that to him. Before she met Jesus, the Samaritan woman had known a lifetime of pain and rejection, five husbands. We don't know why her relationships ended, but Scripture makes it clear that she had experienced heartbreak over and over and over. My guess is that her picker-outer was broken. My picker-outer was broken for a long time, and so I attracted the wrong kind of guy over and over and over and over. And the problem was not the guys. The problem was that I was drinking from the wrong well, and I was trying to be satisfied and loved and filled up by the wrong kind of thing. And that's what's happening with the Samaritan woman. She was likely looking for fulfillment in those romantic relationships, but it was just like coming to Jacob's well. She'd drop her bucket down into a new relationship, and for a little while she'd feel loved and accepted and safe and secure, but inevitably she got thirsty again.

0: Maybe romance is not the well you run to. Maybe it's your appearance, or the praise of others, or what you can achieve, or having the perfect family. But no matter what you run to, the Bible is clear that only God can satisfy your deepest longings. He's the only one who can quiet that grumbling in your tummy of constant craving. He's the only answer that's not transient. So we see the lesson that Jesus was trying to teach this woman at the well throughout Scripture. In Psalm 107:9, it says, "For he satisfied the longing soul, and the hungry soul he fills with good things." I have a longing soul, and you have a longing soul. And the way my body is ever craving food and water and rest, there are things my soul is ever craving, like peace and love and acceptance. And Jesus is the only answer for the cravings of my soul. And he recognizes that my soul gets hungry, and he promises to fill me up with good things. There's such an image there. He doesn't just give me scraps enough to get by. He fills my hunger with a feast, with good things. Psalm 145:16 says, "You open your hand, you satisfy the desire of every living thing." God is open-handed towards you. He's not tight-fisted about the things that you need and want. He's open-handed. He will satisfy you. He is willing and able to satisfy you. Philippians 4:19 says, "And my God will supply every need of yours according to his riches in glory in Christ Jesus." He doesn't need a bucket. He doesn't satisfy your needs out of your resources. He satisfies them out of his riches in glory.
1: Erin Davis, encouraging you to drink from the well that truly satisfies. I love hearing the testimonies of women who found soul deep contentment in Jesus, the kind nothing on this earth can offer. So far today, we've heard a little of my testimony. We've heard from Erin Davis and the Samaritan woman, and we've all discovered that only Jesus satisfies. Now, if you're still not quite convinced, here's another friend to encourage you. Stacy Salisbury is a farmer's wife, mother of four, and her story, well, it's a story so many women share. Nancy and I sat down with her as she told us about her journey to experience satisfaction in Jesus. I'll let her tell you more.
2: It was always a dream of mine, you know, as most little girls maybe, to be married, to have my own family. When high school didn't satisfy me like I thought it would, it was college that I could not wait to get to. And while college was a wonderful season of life, it didn't last forever. You know, there came a day where graduation came and went and life was moving on, and I wanted to be married. That was the next thing I looked to. Give me a husband, Lord. I need one.
3: And nothing wrong with high school, college,
2: right.
3: Husband, marriage, unless we're thinking that's the thing
2: exactly
3: that's going to
2: exactly
3: make me happy.
2: Exactly. And I believed the truths of God's word. And I would have told you I believed the truths of God's word. And yet I still found myself saying, "Yes, Lord, but I want this too."
1: Well, and when we say that, "I believe God's word, yes, Lord, but," what we're really saying is God is not enough. That living water just isn't going to be enough because I need a boyfriend. I need great grades. I need a husband. And so many times I see great Christian women who really do love the Lord, but they want a husband. And they're not putting the love of God and the relationship with him in a sufficient place. And so they get the husband, and he's a good husband, but they're still thirsty on the other side. And so they're like, "God, fix the husband. God, make the husband better. God," you know, and it never ends, does it? We just go from one well to another.
3: There's nothing wrong with wanting a husband. Husband is a good thing, and that's a good gift, and nothing wrong with asking God for those good gifts. But when the equation in our lives is, I have to have Jesus plus anything else, fill in the blank. Mm-hmm. Did you find yourself after you got a husband thinking, I need more?
2: And I have a wonderful husband. I do want to put that caveat in there. He is a wonderful, godly man, and yet marriage was not intended to satisfy us like a relationship with Christ is intended to satisfy us. And so even after marriage, the next thing I looked towards was children. So I had a baby, and then I had another one, and then I had four. And, you know, I felt depleted as a mom. It was not fulfilling me as I thought that it would. And it's because it's not intended to satisfy me like a relationship with Christ is.
1: So when did you start to realize that? When did you start to realize you're never really living in the here and now for Jesus because you're so consumed with what you need in the future and what you're asking
2: Absolutely.
1: Him for in the future? So when did you start to really say, this cycle isn't working, I need to change it?
2: You know, I had kind of had enough. I was tired of being discontent. I had so many wonderful things, so many blessings that God had given me, and yet I still wanted more. Even with kids, you know, it became, well, now I need my alone time. Well, now I need date nights. Well, now I need a vacation. Oh, wait, now we need a bigger house.
1: Yeah.
2: And I didn't like what was coming out of me. I knew the discontentment wasn't right. And by the grace of God, He woke me up. And He did that through Scripture. I was reading in my Bible one day, and I will never forget this moment. I was studying the book of Genesis. So I had been in the Word. Mm-hmm. I had been reading. But I would say it was just a part of my life. It wasn't where I was seeking for satisfaction. But I opened up my Bible. I had been studying in Genesis 15. And in Genesis 15:1, God says to Abraham, Abraham, I am your very great reward. And I thought, wow, is God my reward?
3: Wow.
2: He had been maybe a part of the blessing in my life, but He was not my reward. And it struck me how much I wanted God to be my reward.
1: Wow. The picture I'm getting in my head is, I don't know, Stacy, sweet, really loves Jesus, but she's waiting for the next award or reward He's going to give her, right, for
2: yes.
1: following Him.
2: Yes.
1: And suddenly now you're realizing, I don't want something in His hands. I want it to just be Him, His presence that is
2: yes.
1: the reward.
2: Yes, yes. And it was a switch in thought for me.
1: Hmm.
2: It wasn't the blessings of God that I was seeking. Well, it was, but it didn't need to be. It needed to be Him. He needed to be the one thing above all else that I was seeking.
3: And practically, what changed at that moment? What did you do differently? Were you just thinking differently? How did that change the trajectory for you?
2: You know, first, I confessed my sin. I realized that I had been chasing all of these other things, and not that they were bad things,
3: mm-hmm.
2: but just spending years of begging God for this or that. But what if we beg God for Him? And so I started doing that. Lord, I don't know how to do this well, but give me more of You. And so I prayed and I asked Him to fill me with that longing for Him. And what a prayer to pray, right? He is faithful to do that.
3: Yeah.
2: And He did.
1: Did it change overnight? You read that Bible verse, you prayed that prayer, and suddenly your mind was in alignment with that truth, or did you still find yourself slipping into the desire for things or other rewards?
2: Definitely still found myself slipping back into it. You know, my eyes had been awakened to the truth, but it is still a constant fight for God to be my reward and not this or that, or success in this area, you know, that's something that I could chase now, or even for certain successes with my children.
3: Yeah.
2: And so it's a constant fight and reminder. I have to be in God's Word daily if I'm going to be able to fight against that. But there was also a joy that had been missing. That was a gift. You know, I don't think that contentment is something that we can conjure up. I can't tell myself, okay, Stacy, now you need to be content with this. You can do this. You can do this. Contentment was really a gift I found God gave me as I spent time with Him. It was a blessing that I received from Him.
1: Wow, what a freeing piece of wisdom from Stacy Salisbury. we don't have to conjure up contentment in our own strength. Actually, we can't. Instead, we're invited to say, Lord, help me. Help me to be satisfied in you. Teach me to long for you. Become my greatest treasure. Would you take a moment to ask God for this today? As Stacy testified, this is a prayer he loves to answer. Now, we may not be conjuring up contentment in our strength, but that doesn't mean we just sit back and say, okay, God, hit me with that contentment pixie dust. No, we have to seek it. We have to choose it. Satisfaction in Jesus is something both given and is something learned, prayed for, and pursued. Here's Nancy DeMoss Wolgemuth to share from her own experience in this area.
4: There's something else that God has taught me in a practical way about this whole area of contentment, and that is that contentment is a choice. It's a choice, and it can be learned. It's not something that some people are just naturally more contented. Some people may seem to be naturally more contented, but they're more contented because they made a choice to be contented. And you may have found yourself recognizing that you have a discontented heart. You're seeing some of the characteristics of a murmuring, grumbling, complaining, discontented heart. Let me tell you, you can learn to be contented. No matter what's your past, no matter how much you may have failed in this area in the past, by the power of God's Spirit, if you're a child of God, you can learn the pathway of contentment. Because contentment is not based on a change in my circumstances. Rather, it's based on a change in me. The willingness to embrace God's choices. And contentment is based in a faithful, loving God who never changes. Never changes. In the fourth chapter of the book of Philippians, Paul said, I have learned to be content, whatever the circumstances. I've learned. Now, if we're going to learn contentment, that means we're going to have to experience some circumstances where our natural response would be to grumble, to be discontent. So expect it if you want to develop this beautiful, rare jewel of a contented spirit. Expect that God will take you to school in this subject and provide in your life circumstances that are not easy to embrace. Paul experienced a lot of those circumstances as he was out serving the Lord. But he said, I've learned, I've been to school on this subject, and I've learned to be content, whatever the circumstances. I know what it is to be in need, and I know what it is to have plenty. I have learned the secret of being content in any and every situation, whether well-fed or hungry, whether living in plenty or in want. And then the very next verse, Philippians chapter 4, verse 13, one of the most familiar verses in the Bible, is written about this very subject of contentment. You know the verse. He says, I can do everything through Christ who gives me strength. I can do everything. What is that everything? The everything Paul's talking about right there is I can choose contentment in the midst of every situation, every circumstance. Because Christ is the one who gives me strength. You see, some of us will tend to hear a session like this and leave thinking, I'm going to be a contented woman if it kills me. It may. Because it's not natural. We have to recognize I am naturally not a contented person. My natural response to the trials of life will be to grumble, to murmur, to complain, just like the children of Israel did over and over and over again. But Paul says, I have a power living within me, the life of Christ, who can enable me and will enable me, if I'll let him, to give thanks, to be content in every circumstance and situation. Fanny Crosby, the blind hymn writer, expressed gratitude that God should have allowed her to become blind at the age of 6 weeks as a result of a doctor's careless mistake. I have in my home a little plaque that has on it these words first written by Fanny Crosby. Simply, take the world, but give me Jesus. Some of you know that old song, and here's how that first stanza goes. Take the world, but give me Jesus. All its joys are but a name. but his love abideth ever, through eternal years the same. People will come and go. Circumstances will change. They will go up and down. There will be storms of life, but there is one unchanging reality in the midst of all of that, and that is that God is. Just that he is, and that he is enough. His love is eternal. He never changes. So in the midst of that storm, take heart. Be encouraged. Let your spirit be at rest. Let God cultivate in you that rare jewel of Christian contentment, knowing that God truly is enough. Let me just ask, where does God find you? Does he find you maybe with a discontented heart, murmuring over his provision, discontented with the circumstances you find yourself in? Or do you have a contented heart? Are you content with God's provision? Would you just say, it's enough? What God has given me is enough. God has promised to meet all of my needs. And if there's something I don't have, then it must be something I don't need, at least right this moment. And if God knows that it's a need, then he will supply it. Are you content with God's presence in your life? Is he enough for you? And are you content with God's plan for your life? Whether you can see it and understand it or figure it out or not, are you content to know that he knows? Content to live with mystery if you have to, but content to know that he has a plan that he is working out, and to say, Lord, yes, I accept it. I embrace it. I welcome your plan in my life. You are enough.
1: That's Nancy DeMoss Wolgemuth with some really helpful questions to consider as we close today. 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June is coming to a close, and that means you've only got a few more days to claim our June resource. 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Well, I suppose you probably heard that the United States is celebrating 250 years of independence. 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So we'll have kind of a declaration of dependence next weekend. 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I'm Dana Gresh. We'll see you next time for Revive Our Hearts Weekend. 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
7: Occasionally I see this bumper sticker that says, I break for antique shops. Yeah, I'm not a bumper sticker guy, but I think we could have qualified for that over the years, depending who was driving, my wife or me. Yeah, if it was my wife, we were a lot more likely to break for an antique shop. Mm-hmm. But my wife was not so much into collecting old stuff. No, it was more about finding items that she had as a girl growing up on a farm that had very few modern conveniences. And she had an eye for what was real and what was just a reproduction. depression glass, pottery, butter churns, even old violins. Take the famous Stradivarius violin. Well, we didn't have one, but you know, there are relatively few originals. There are a lot of copies. I'm Ron Hutchcraft. I want to have a word with you today about lost, but looking found. Sometimes it's hard to tell the difference between what's real and what's a copy in antiques and in people, especially people who claim they belong to Jesus Christ. Jesus described both the real ones and the copies. In the story he told in Matthew 13, beginning in verse 24, it's our word for today from the Word of God. He said, "The kingdom of heaven is like a man who sowed good seed in his field, but while everyone was sleeping, his enemy came and sowed weeds among the wheat and went away. And when the wheat sprouted and formed heads, then the weeds also appeared. Jesus said the man's servants wanted to go out and pull up the weeds, but he stopped them. No, he answered, because while you are pulling out the weeds, you may root up the wheat with them. Let both grow together until the harvest. At that time, I will tell the harvesters, first collect the weeds, tie them in bundles to be burned, then gather the wheat and bring it into my barn." Well, when Jesus explained his parable later, he made clear that the wheat represents those who really do belong to him. And the weeds, well, they represent those who look like they belong to him, but they don't. It's a pretty sobering thought. Sitting next to one another in church, maybe two people who are singing the same songs and believing in the same beliefs and saying the same words, but one is headed for heaven and the other is currently headed to hell. And no one on earth can tell the difference. But on Judgment Day, it'll be very clear who was real and who was the lookalike. That's why God says in 2 Corinthians 13:5, "Examine yourselves to see whether you are in the faith." For some of us church folks, the business of being a Christian is really, well, more of a religion, a performance, maybe a belief, or a script that we've all got the right words for. You can have all that and you can miss what this is really all about. A deep love relationship with Jesus Christ based on his dying for your sins. It's a relationship you can only begin one way. You begin it the day you tell him you are putting your total trust in him, consciously giving all of you to him. With all your Christianity, it's possible you've missed Christ. Even though everyone around you thinks you know him, that's everyone except Jesus. It's very hard to admit that you've never really given yourself to him, but it's fatal not to. So would you let this be the day that you finally, consciously, clearly make Jesus Christ your personal Savior from your personal sin? Tell him, "Jesus, I want to know you for real. I'm pinning all my hopes on you. Like a drowning person who would grab a rescuer, I'm yours." And then, may I suggest that you go to our website and check that out, because you will find information there that will help you secure your relationship with Christ and know for sure you've got this settled. anewstory.com. That's it. anewstory.com. There's all the difference in the world between someone who really belongs to Jesus and someone who just looks like they do. It's actually the difference between heaven and hell.
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9: 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Terms and conditions, warranty details, that little paragraph that basically says, "Good luck, human." But life can make you wonder what the fine print says about grace. Here it is. God does not love you only when you get it right. He does not stay close only when you feel strong. His mercy is not hidden in the details. It is right there in Jesus. Grace you can trust. 91.5 and 102.7. The Word. When Jesus walked the earth, people went looking for him. Not for a debate, not for a headline. They came because something was missing. And they were done pretending it wasn't. People still look for him. Sometimes it starts quiet, a late night search, a short prayer on the way to work, a Bible opened with more questions than confidence. And Jesus has a way of meeting people right there. Not after life gets polished up, not after everything is figured out, right in the middle of it. His words don't just inform, They change direction. Guilt gets replaced with forgiveness. Fear loosens its grip. Hope shows up again. Jesus came close to people, carried sin to the cross, rose from the dead, and offers new life to anyone who will receive it. Seeking, finding, sharing. 91.5 and 102.7, The Word.
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11: College football stars, many of them, are suddenly flush with cash. Even future incoming freshmen are receiving six-figure compensation for their NIL, that is, their name, image, and likeness.

These lucrative NIL packages are a recent phenomenon, and it's not just football, but all college sports. According to reporting from the Wall Street Journal, freshman athletes alone are expected to make $780 million in the coming year. Almost overnight and still in high school, they've become teenage millionaires, wearing luxury watches and driving fancy cars. The long-term impact remains to be seen, but the human heart is predictable at any age when it comes to things like money, power, and status. But it's not only when we possess those things that temptations can become idols. So may the Lord guard our hearts and help us find contentment in Christ alone. Welcome to Haven Today on the Weekend. I'm David Wolin, sharing the great story that's all about Jesus. This is a program called The Promise of Jesus. During our weekday series, we were looking at John 17, where Jesus prays for himself, his disciples, and for you and me. And now here at the end of John 17, it's the high priestly prayer, Jesus serving as a mediator before the Father, which is, in fact, the very thing Jesus is still doing today in heaven for all of his people. And as we come to the end of this prayer, we enter into a section that honestly takes my breath away. We get to hear Jesus praying for you and me. And once again, we'll be joined today by my friend and predecessor, Charles Morris. He hosted the Haven Today program before me for 25 years. It's quite a legacy, but Haven's history goes back much further, all the way back to 1934. Back then it was called the Haven of Rest. And today this ministry is still the longest running daily Christian radio broadcast. But what I love the most about Haven's legacy is how for 92 years now, the core mission has remained the same. Every day we strive to keep the focus on the Lord Jesus, our sure and steady anchor through all the storms of life. And our fiscal year end here at Haven is coming to an end this Tuesday, June 30th. We started the month needing to raise $764,000. We've made great progress, but we're not across the finish line yet. For the remaining amount, we're trusting the Lord to provide as Haven listeners stand with us. And it's not too late. Would you stand with us today? And when you do, don't forget to request your DVD copy of the animated film Light of the World, which we've been featuring these past weeks. It's so well done. There's no cringe in this movie, but most importantly, it points us to Jesus. The makers of the film honored the Lord, and they were faithful to the gospel, and at the end, there's an invitation to follow Jesus. And if you haven't gotten your copy yet, you need to. There are kids in your life, I'm certain, who need to see it. 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And now helping us get started, here's British worship leader Stuart Townend.

0: Well, there's a classic hymn, Stuart Townend and To God Be the Glory. If you come from a background of hymns sung out of a hymnal, that's my background as a kid, well, then that melody is probably familiar to you. But it's the words we had in mind. O come to the Father through Jesus the Son. That's very much on point for the message today. And Charles, it's time for us now to wrap up John 17, and like that hymn, we get to finish on a high note.
1: We certainly do. And David, as I was thinking about this, I was thinking, if you had one last moment to speak with those you love, you're about to die, what would you say? Would you go one by one, sharing your favorite memory with each person around your maybe hospital bed where you were dying? Or would you offer some words of wisdom to your family, to friends that might be there? Well, in John 17, Jesus gave a final message to his disciples, and it came in the form of a prayer before he went to the cross. Here it is, this prayer, speaking with his heavenly Father. But those disciples were nearby and no doubt listening and reflecting on what he was praying. You might think that it would be a sorrowful moment for Jesus as well as the disciples. But this prayer he prayed was filled with promises and hope for what was to come. So as we conclude looking at Jesus' high priestly prayer, you get to verse 24. And you read Jesus giving us the promise of glory. Listen to this verse. Father, I want those you have given me to be with me where I am and to see my glory, the glory you have given me because you loved me before the creation of the world. Jesus used the word glory or glorify no less than 9 times during this prayer. He began his prayer by asking that he be glorified. And in his final words, once again, he returns to the topic of his glory. And this tells us that the glory of Christ is really important. Jesus, as the Son of God, is worthy of this glory. But what's astonishing is that Jesus wants his people, I pray you and me, to see and marvel at his glory. It's one of 2 requests that he gives. Father, I want those you have given me to see my glory. Now that's a humbling request to read. The Word that was at the beginning wants us to see his glory. The one through whom all things are created wants to enjoy fellowship with us. But you might be thinking, I'm not worthy of this fellowship. I can't see his glory. And you would be right. As sinful people, we could respond like the prophet Isaiah, who saw the Lord in heaven and cried out, "Woe is me! I am a man of unclean lips." This sight would be terrifying to sinners. But Jesus knows that. He knows that in our current frame, we aren't able to see his glory and stay alive. And that's why before he asks the Father that the church see his glory, he asks that God's people enter into glory. Jesus prayed, I want those you have given me to be with me where I am. Now, remember the story of the dying thief on the cross? That was just about to happen. In his final moments, that thief recognized who Jesus was. This was no petty criminal. He was an innocent man. He was the Son of God. And remember, Jesus told the repentant thief that on that very day, he would be with him in paradise. That's where Jesus is. Jesus desires that we be with him where he is, in heaven. The promise of glory is twofold. Jesus promises that we will enter into glory and that we will see his glory. When we get to heaven, our remaining sin will be purged, never to return again. On that fateful day, God's word of sanctifying us will be complete. We will be glorified, so we don't need to be afraid. Yes, we will one day gaze upon the Lord's glory, but it won't be a day of doom and gloom. It'll be the day that faith turns to sight. And Christ has promised that this day will come. In these final words, Jesus is giving the disciples and the church today hope for the future. You know, John, the beloved apostle, thought about this prayer a lot. Of course, he's the one who wrote the Gospel of John. And in John's letter, we call it 1 John, he repeats a lot of the same things that Jesus prayed for, like the promise of glory in Jesus Christ. 1 John 3:2, "Dear friends, now we are children of God, and what we will be has not yet been made known. But we do know that when Christ appears, we shall be like him, for we shall see him as he is." Now think about that. One day we get to see the glory of Jesus. On that day, we will be changed for the better. It's good news that it's so good we can't just keep it to ourselves, David Wolin.
0: No, Charles, we can't. One day we will see the glory of Jesus. That phrase just rolls off the tongue, doesn't it? And our minds quickly maybe shift to whatever might come next in the passage. But I think we need to pause here, just hit the pause button and think about what that really means. I think if we're not careful, we're in danger of hearing and interpreting this prayer of Jesus in worldly terms. So, Charles, I'm thinking about us here on Super Bowl weekend here in the U.S. It's that ultimate achievement for anybody who plays or follows American football. Even still, fans are turned off by blatant glory seekers. If one of the stars of either team went onto social media and said, "My main goal for this Super Bowl is for everyone to see my glory and worship me," wouldn't we be turned off? People would say, "That guy's got an ego problem," and he'd lose respect. So why is it different with Jesus wanting us to see his glory? Well, think of it this way. What's your first impulse when you see a beautiful sunset? Don't you want to share it for someone you love to see it too? Well, who made all that beauty? Isn't it the one who is infinitely more beautiful? The one who alone can satisfy the deepest longings of our souls? The voice of the Lord Jesus is sweeter than the greatest music ever composed. He's more precious than any relationship or joy we've ever known or could know. Such is the glory of Christ, and far, far beyond. Nothing can surpass it. And the fact that he wants us to experience the grandeur of his glory is actually evidence of how immense his love is for us. And that's where the end of this prayer of Jesus takes us, to love. He concludes with these words, "Righteous Father, though the world does not know you, I know you, and they know that you have sent me. I have made you known to them, and will continue to make you known in order that the love you have for me may be in them, and that I myself may be in them." Well, throughout John's gospel, Jesus has been teaching about the love of God and the love he wants us to show each other. In fact, it was the same night Jesus had said to his disciples, "A new command I give you, love one another. As I have loved you, so you must love one another. By this, everyone will know that you are my disciples, if you love one another." So, according to Jesus, love is what demonstrates to the world that the church is indeed the church. And here in John 17, Jesus adds this to five other marks of the church. And all week, Charles, you and I have been talking about these themes like joy, holiness, truth, mission, unity. And now Jesus brings back in the capstone of them all, love. Well, it was decades ago now, the late James Montgomery Boyce wrote and preached about this. And now, 40 years later, our world and our culture has changed a lot. But Boyce's words are more relevant than ever, so I'm just going to sum up his observations. Remember how Paul wrote about love in 1 Corinthians 13, that if we take love out of the equation, Paul says, you have nothing and gain nothing. So what if you take love out of these other five marks of the church, which Jesus has been teaching about through his prayer? Well, if you take joy and subtract love from it, what you get is pure hedonism, self-centered, expressive individualism, where a relationship with Jesus has no room to factor in. What if you subtract love from holiness? You get self-righteousness. How about if you take love from truth? You're left with bitter orthodoxy, a teaching that is right but fails to win anybody. Well, how about the mission of the church. What if you remove love from that? You get imperialism, domination, dominionism, a conquest of conformity that fails to transform the hearts of people. And then how about that final mark of unity? Can there be unity without love? We have a word for that. Tyranny. Church leadership with no compassion for people, no desire to connect with or listen to anyone, that's not unity. That's forced uniformity, the opposite of biblical unity. So what does Jesus offer to us so that none of these deformities will characterize his church? Jesus doesn't simply command us to be more loving. This kind of love is not a love we have or possess inside ourselves. Where can we get it? Well, to use a term from my generation, what Jesus says next is a mic drop moment. It's so powerful, you just have to stop and let it sink in. Jesus asks the Father for the love that the Father has for the Son to be the very same love that is poured into all who are in Christ. Jesus' prayer cannot be answered with anything but fulfillment because he's praying in the center of God's will. But just think of this. The love that the Father has for the Son is the love the Father has for you. And in that, we'll see the glory of Christ. Let's worship now with one of my favorite songs from Selah. One day.

0: That's Selah and Nicole Nordman singing Glory. This is Haven Today. I'm David Wolin. It was so fun this week to have my friend Charles Morris back on the air. Time has absolutely flown by. I can't believe it's been years already since Charles passed over the reins at Haven. And for that short season there, we did get to co-host the program together. But now, at the close of this series, I do want to remind you that we still have the new animated film Light of the World on DVD, and we would love to send it to you with our thanks for your support as we approach our fiscal year-end deadline on June 30th.
1: Tell me about this Jesus.
2: Jesus is no Messiah. He's nothing.
3: And sometimes evil men silence those who speak the truth.
4: What is truth?
3: This is not the end. It's the beginning.
5: He is the light of the world.
0: Light of the World is a high-quality animated film that's faithful to the gospel, and it includes much of the life of Jesus. I asked the producer and director how they decided which parts of the gospel story they would include and not include in the film.
6: Yeah, that was the Rubik's Cube, is how do we make this flow and get as much of the actual real text in there as possible and be as faithful as we can to it without confusing people.
7: Yeah. Mm. And I think the bigger challenge, too, was for Brendan and I, when we would go back and forth, when we made this movie, the vision we had was we were not making this for a Christian audience. Mm. We were making this for third world audience, people who have no concept of the Bible, no concept of Jesus. And that's why we went from that narrative approach. Mm. Obviously, we want Christians to see the movie. We mm-hmm. want them to get excited. It's a refresh retelling. We want them to make this their family tradition to watch. But there's so many other stories we would love to use, but it would not affect the audience we are trying to reach.
6: It wouldn't help clarify the gospel for them.
0: That's the producer and director of the animated feature film called Light of the World. And this is the last program on which we're offering this 84-minute film. And so I would urge you to jump on this today while you still can. And we're also getting very close to June 30th, which is our fiscal year end. We began the month needing to raise $764,000, and we are getting so close. We're asking the Lord to provide, and so today, if He is prompting you to step in, please do respond to that prompting. And again, when you give, we'd love to send you the DVD copy of Light of the World. Just let us know you'd like to receive it. You can give by phone at 865-HAVEN, 865-HAVEN, or online, haventoday.org, haventoday.org. I'm David Wolin. Won't you come back again next time? We'll be keeping it all about Jesus. It's the great story here on Haven Today.
8: 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And somewhere in the middle of all that ordinary life, there is a reminder. 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On hillsides, at tables, in boats, along roads. That matters because some people think they need the perfect setting to hear from God. But a lot of life is lived with distractions, interruptions, and grass that needs mowing. And still, God is near, still speaking through His Word, still faithful in the little moments you almost miss. 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A conversation, a laugh, a prayer. God is not waiting for life to get less messy before He meets with you. 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

commendation. So with that hope in view, how then shall we live? What shape should our ambitions take? Over the last few weeks on the Lutheran Hour, we've been on a series of journeys. 2 weeks ago, it was a journey through anxiety. Last week, we took a journey through depression. And today, we take a journey through ambition. Now, ambition is a sticky wicket for committed Christians. On the one hand, ambition has the connotation of being caught up in the rat race, climbing the ladder, punching the clock, doing everything you can to get ahead, go farther, gain more status, more income, more followers, more, in order to make a name for yourself. From this perspective, ambition is decidedly negative. It's here where we need passages of Scripture, like what the Apostle Paul wrote to the Philippians. He said, "Do nothing from selfish ambition or conceit, but in humility count others more significant than yourselves." Ambition that is solely in service to yourself is contrary to God's purposes. But Scripture is also clear that on the other hand, a lack of ambition is no better. I think of the poetic and rather humorous words of Solomon in Proverbs, "Go to the ant, O sluggard, consider her ways and be wise." To the person who is a layabout, who's failing to apply himself, Solomon points to the ant of all things as if to say, "Look here. Here's a creature that expends itself in service to others. It doesn't lack drive, but uses its energy in order to help its neighbors. Be like that." See, ambition that uses your talents in service to others isn't only positive, it's positively necessary. Others are cheated if you don't give your best. And so, ambition is neither totally negative nor totally positive. One biblical scholar puts it this way. He says, "The value of ambition in and of itself is ambiguous. It is the fire that warms the house or, unchecked, burns it to the ground." So the question isn't whether you should have ambition, but what shape that ambition will take and why. To explore these questions and continue our journey through ambition, I'd like to turn to one of the stories that Jesus told, one that's often called the parable of the talents. Let's listen in and hear what the Savior can teach us about the shape of ambition in his kingdom. Matthew chapter 25, verses 14 through 30. Jesus said, "For it will be like a man going on a journey, who called his servants and entrusted to them his property. To one he gave 5 talents, to another 2, to another 1, to each according to his ability. Then he went away. He who had received the 5 talents went at once and traded with them, and he made 5 talents more. So also he who had the 2 talents made 2 talents more. But he who had received the 1 talent went and dug in the ground and hid his master's money. Now, after a long time, the master of those servants came and settled accounts with them. And he who had received the 5 talents came forward, bringing 5 talents more, saying, 'Master, you delivered to me 5 talents. Here, I have made 5 talents more.' His master said to him, 'Well done, good and faithful servant. You have been faithful over a little. I will set you over much. Enter into the joy of your master.' And he also who had the 2 talents came forward, saying, 'Master, you delivered to me 2 talents. Here, I have made 2 talents more.' His master said to him, 'Well done, good and faithful servant. You've been faithful over a little. I will set you over much. Enter into the joy of your master.' He also who had received the 1 talent came forward, saying, 'Master, I knew you to be a hard man, reaping where you didn't sow and gathering where you scattered no seed. So I was afraid, and I went and hid your talent in the ground. Here, you have what's yours.' But his master answered him, 'You wicked and slothful servant, you knew that I reap where I haven't sown and gather where I scattered no seed? Then you ought to have invested my money with the bankers, and at my coming I should have received what was my own with interest. So take the talent from him and give it to him who has the 10 talents. For to everyone who has will more be given, and he will have an abundance. But from the one who has not, even what he has will be taken away. And cast the worthless servant into the outer darkness. In that place there will be weeping and gnashing of teeth. This is the word of the Lord. Thanks be to God." What should we make of this parable? Let's first provide some interpretation and then tease out a couple of implications for our lives and ambitions today.

0: So as the story goes, there's a master about to go on a journey who entrusts his possessions to his servants, 5 talents to one of them, 2 to another, and 1 talent to a third, and then he goes away. Now, I should mention that when we hear talent, we think of skill or ability. But in Jesus' day, a talent was a measurement of money, a huge measurement, in fact. 1 talent amounted to about 20 years' pay. The master is committing his vast estate to his servants, with nary a word about what to do with it. This very act speaks volumes about the master's character. There's the sense that if the servants know their master's heart, they'll know what to do with his possessions. So after some time, the master returns and settles accounts with each of his servants. The first 2 are both commended. More on them in a moment. But the third servant? Not so much. He steps up and says, in effect, "Well, boss, I know you're a real miser, a real tough nut to crack. And to be blunt, I was afraid. I didn't want to risk your wrath, so I took the talent and hid it in the ground under a bushel. Now, here, not a penny less than what you gave me." Alas, this servant receives not commendation, but condemnation. Where did he go wrong? What's the problem? First, let's make clear that the problem is not that he failed to get some huge return on the master's investment. If I give my 9-year-old daughter $20 to start a lemonade stand, and she goes and squeezes her lemons, sets up her table, pours her cups, greets passersby, and at the end of the day has $20 still to show for it, am I disappointed in her? Am I mad that I didn't get a better return on investment? The Kool-Aid stand up the street made $50. By no means. So where does the third servant go wrong? His problem is his trust, or lack of trust, in his master. He missed and misjudged his master's heart. What's worse, he projects his own fear and hard heart onto the master. He looks at his lord and thinks, "Nope, that master's a miser, not trustworthy. It's all a trap. I better save my skin rather than take a chance." This third servant is fundamentally faithless. Because what do we actually know about the master? Well, we can see that he is astonishingly generous. He gives to his servants, people who in the ancient world were regarded as worthless, next to nothing. He gives to these very servants the care of his kingdom. The master demonstrates his kindness by reckoning to them the dignity of a place and a purpose in his service. He sees nobodies as somebodies of inestimable worth. What kind of master does that? The master that calls you to be his own. Our Lord Jesus, the one who, in the words of the book of Revelation, loves us and has freed us from our sins by his blood and has made for us a kingdom. Christ Jesus is the one who has lavished upon you all the riches of his grace and kindness. And now, as his disciples, he entrusts to you and me the measureless worth of his estate, the care of his incomparable kingdom. All of which brings us back to the topic of ambition. What can this story teach us about the shape of our ambitions? How does the kindness and generosity of our Lord affect the way that we carry out our lives? Though many things could be said, I want to highlight 2 implications. First, the Lord encourages us through this story to take a risk. And second, he encourages us to embrace the little. First, I want to say that this story encourages us to take a risk for his kingdom. You and I have a kind and generous master in our Lord Jesus. Far from being a hard man, we know that he is gentle and lowly of heart. He is the Savior who already has taken all the burden of your sin and mine and done away with it once and for all. And what's more, as Scripture says, he gives to you his Spirit, not a spirit of slavery to fall back into fear, but the Spirit of adoption as sons and daughters. You're no mere servant, but a child of God. And so we're free. We are free to take a chance in this life by faith because we aren't shackled by fear and foreboding. Our Lord's got our back. You might think of it like this. I'm a football fan, and there's this funny phenomenon that will happen in many games when a player from the defense commits the penalty of going offsides. This means that he jumped the gun, so to speak, and he tried to get ahead of things before the play began. Well, you might expect at that point that the referees would blow the whistle and the play would stop. That's not what happens. What happens is that the offense gets a free play. That's what they call it, a free play. The show goes on. And the offense knows that no matter what, at the very least, they'll be moving forward 5 yards and getting a fresh crack at it. So they can throw a deep pass, run a trick play, try something new. And if the play works, bonus. You can score a touchdown and it counts. But if the offense fumbles or throws an interception or just plain gets tackled for a loss, it doesn't count. They don't have to fear failure because it's a free play. It's an imperfect analogy, but what I mean by it is this. By means of Jesus' death and resurrection, he has already ensured those who trust in him that he has the victory. You don't have to fear failure. His forgiveness covers over all the penalty of your sins and mine, past, present, and future. And so the life of faith is like a free play. Author Will Gadara asks the question, what would you attempt to do if you knew you couldn't fail? It's a question worth noodling over. Because trusting in our kind and generous master who has entrusted to us our talents, we can take a chance in faith. We can undertake ambitions for the sake of his kingdom that we might never have otherwise thought possible without fear or failure. In fact, it gives him great joy when we do so, whether those ambitions be great or small. And that brings me to the second implication from Jesus' story. You know, for the longest time when I read or heard this parable, I thought that the point was that I needed to do great things for God, that what was most important was the size of the return that I would give to the master on his investment in me. But then one day, I noticed a detail in the story that I had long overlooked. When the master celebrates his good and faithful servants, did you catch what he commends them for? He says, "You have been faithful over a little." He says the same thing to both the servant with 5 talents and the one with 2. So the point isn't how much they have. In both cases, he says, you've been faithful over a little. In the version of this story that's told in Luke's gospel, the master uses an even more vivid word. He says, very little, teensy weensy. Now, why do I mention this? Because our human default is always to assume that bigger is better, that worth is measured in significant size. But the point in the story isn't the great size of the work or the grand scope of the ambition. The point is the faith that trusts in the mercy of the master who sees that what looks small to us may not be so small after all. See, our God operates according to a different value system than that of the world. According to his values, the kingdom looks like a minuscule mustard seed. According to his values, the grand hero is a widow who puts a pair of pennies in the till. According to his values, it's the poor in spirit who are blessed, the weak and lowly who are elevated, the nobodies who are worthy of the greatest honor. The world's ambitions make their aim that you make a name for yourself. But you don't have to worry about making a name for yourself. In Christ, God has already given you his. When you're baptized, he places upon you the name of Father, Son, and Holy Spirit, and he says to you, "You are my beloved child, in whom I am well pleased." When I think about what these little ambitions can look like, I think of a man I'll call Rich. Rich had a sterling career as a military veteran and a police officer. He was a credit to his community and a pillar in his church, where I had the opportunity to be his pastor for a number of years. But for all his accomplishments and successful ambitions, what I'll remember Rich for most is the way he cared for his wife. Rich met his wife Dawn when they were both young, while he was on a tour of duty overseas. She was a war bride. They loved one another deeply. But as they aged together, Dawn began to suffer from dementia. Family and friends encouraged Rich to see about getting her placed in an assisted living center so he could move forward with his life. That may be fine for other folks, Rich said, but for him, keeping his wedding vows meant caring for Dawn at home, no matter what. That was his ambition. Well, as the dementia worsened, many nights Dawn would get confused. She would get up in the middle of the night, agitated, and run away. Her mind was weakened, but her slight body was still spry enough to escape from the locked house, even climb a fence. And night after night, Rich would get up in his bathrobe, throw on his sneakers. He was no spring chicken himself. But he would go after his beloved. He would find her wandering in the dark, and he'd scoop her up and bring her home. Night after night, till death did they part. It was a little ambition, perhaps, invisible to the world, but not to Rich, and not to God. Where does this all leave us? Martin Luther once said, "Faith is a living, daring confidence in God's grace, so sure and certain that a man could stake his life on it 1,000 times. A living, daring confidence in God's grace. I love that definition. And I believe it's precisely the perspective on faith offered in Jesus' parable. We belong by faith to a master who loves us and is for us. He's already accomplished everything for your salvation, but his giving doesn't stop there. He's also entrusted to you and me our talents, both in the sense of our skills and abilities, as well as the treasure he shares with us. And don't forget also the precious gift of the time of our lives in which we are invited to expend ourselves in service to a great and glorious cause. And so as servants of the Master, as sons and daughters of the King, you and I can journey through ambition in the light of his love. You're free to take a risk for his kingdom and to embrace the little ambitions he sets before you. And you can do so in the confidence that whether you feel you've accomplished things great or small, it's no matter. When you live by faith in your kind and generous Lord, he's pleased. And he will say to you on the last day, "Well done, good and faithful servant. You can stake your life on it 1,000 times. Amen."
1: 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Next, the hymn of the day from a recording titled Heirs of the Reformation. 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

0: Joining us now, here's Lutheran Hour speaker, Dr. Michael Ziegler.
1: Thank you, Mark. Today I'm visiting with our guest preacher, whom you just heard, Reverend Dr. Ryan Tinetti. Thanks for sticking around, Ryan.
2: Good to be with you, Mike. Thanks.
1: So this concludes our Journey Through series, as you mentioned. We had Journey Through Anxiety, Journey Through Depression, now Journey Through Ambition. And if you're listening, you wanted to get more on these resources, we've got booklets, we've got Bible study resources, all on these mental health sort of topics available at lhm.org. You can find it all there. Ryan, your message today pairs with this little booklet that we have. The title is Journey Through the Rat Race. We went with a different title for your sermon, but what was something from that booklet that was insightful or encouraging to you?
2: I found it striking that it looks at the different kinds of tolls that can be taken on you when you are caught up in the rat race, that it can affect your life physically, emotionally, relationally. And I think attending to those varied ways in which our ambitions or sometimes our misguided ambitions can really impact the whole of our lives causes us to want to evaluate and maybe reevaluate some of the things that we are aspiring to.
1: Now, we asked you to talk about this topic, ambition. You've written a book on it titled The Quiet Ambition. And if you're interested, you can find that anywhere books are sold. I like how you spoke of ambition being maybe not neutral, but at least ambiguous. There's the scriptures speak of it in a variety of ways. There is the selfish ambition, which we certainly want to repent of, turn away from. But then there's this, the ant, you know, this industrious work ethic that is sort of ambition, that is a good ambition. I noticed something similar with anxiety, that the core word or the root meaning of anxiety in the Bible is care, is to have care for the future. And there can be this healthy, cautious concern that helps you love the people around you, or there can be this worry that takes a toll on you and just stalls you out and paralyzes you. And so how do you see these two things, anxiety and ambition? How are they related in your mind as you see it?
2: Yeah, I really appreciate how you tied those together. And I think we could look at some of their associations, both in terms of how they have common features, but also, like you say, how there's something that at the heart of it can break either in a positive or a negative way. So when it comes to ambition, it's what are you ambitious for? And if your ambition is for elevating yourself, well, then you do need to repent. You need to recognize the way that that's contrary to God's purposes. And when it comes to anxiety, St. Paul even talks about this in the New Testament in his letters. He says how he has anxiety for all the churches, that he's kept up at night praying incessantly for their well-being. And so there's a sense in which his care is for the people of God. That itself is a good and godly thing. It's when it becomes a fruitless sort of worry that doesn't turn to the Lord. And similarly, when it comes to ambition, when it becomes a fruitless kind of focus on myself and elevating myself rather than looking to how the Lord has already provided for my worth and value.
1: You've written a book on ambition, and I've heard that you're working on something for hospitality now. You got another book in the works, maybe?
2: It'll be a while, but one thing that I've been noodling over is the topic of hospitality. Part of that, I think, comes from my own upbringing. My dad worked in the hotel industry. All my first jobs were at restaurants. For a long time, it's been on my mind. But in more recent years, I've seen hospitality is such a way for us as Christians to both retain our convictions, our confession about who we are and what we believe. We don't want to set that aside. While at the same time retaining compassion, especially for the outsider or the stranger. And the Greek word of the New Testament for hospitality literally means love of the stranger or love of the outsider. And so this posture of hospitality suffuses or can suffuse all of our labor as Christians and as congregations, how we can both remain rooted in God's truth while also with hands out in order to connect with those who might not yet know the Lord.
1: I think sometimes people feel hospitality is so risky because we have these big things, like we got to have a huge party or something, but right. Hospitality sometimes is just in a little gesture, yeah. Even.
2: Oh, absolutely. And I think for me, when I think about even something like inviting people over to the home, I try to lower the stakes for myself, right? I can just invite people in. And actually, I think there's a kind of grace when we welcome people into our lives, not in a picture of perfection, not with some pristine look like, wow, you could be in a, you know, a magazine, but instead to see, yeah, we're messy in our home too. You know, I've got kids, you do as well. It's rare that our life is a picture of perfection. It's not ever happening. And yet in the place of messiness, we're able to extend that hospitality to show to others that actually the best part of life is life when it's shared with one another under the love and blessing of Jesus. And that doesn't rely on my perfection, it relies on His.
1: Thanks for joining us, Ryan. I'll lead us in the Lord's Prayer. Ryan, would you share the benediction? Let's pray. Our Father who art in heaven, hallowed be thy name. Thy kingdom come, thy will be done, on earth as it is in heaven. Give us this day our daily bread, and forgive us our trespasses, as we forgive those who trespass against us. And lead us not into temptation, but deliver us from evil. For thine is the kingdom, and the power, and the glory, forever and ever. Amen.
2: Now may the grace of our Lord Jesus Christ, the love of God, and the fellowship of the Holy Spirit be with you always. Amen.
0: 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I'm Mark Eicher. 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

0: Some days don't need a speech. They need a steady voice, a clear reminder, a little room to breathe. 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
3: Marriage counselors will commonly talk about getting to know your spouse, but there is one thing that is just as important. You have to really know yourself. The less you really know about yourself, the more you're going to unfairly judge or blame your spouse. For example, you may be a bit lazy about housework, but you may not realize how bad the problem is. So your spouse may rightly point out that you should help more. Then you respond by getting defensive and saying they are nagging. Before you judge them for their nagging, do some real self-examination about your housekeeping skills and admit it if there is a problem. Then talk with your spouse about working with you on that. Many of the problems in marriage come out of us spending more time judging the other person, who is often only reacting to something in ourselves that we just don't see or don't want to admit. Get to know your spouse, but you better get to know that other person in your marriage, you.
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5: What do you feel guilty about? Chances are you could name something pretty quickly, because most of us have an ongoing battle with guilt. This is the Christian Working Woman with Mary Lohman, and I'm Julie Bastide. Today, Mary's topic is Set Free from Guilt. Mary, I know you've written a book entitled, Why Do I Always Feel Guilty? So this is obviously a topic you've thought about a lot.
6: I have, Julie, because in all these years of ministering, especially to women, I've discovered that most of us allow guilt to hang over our heads. 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So today I just want to give some helpful suggestions based on the truth of God's Word, which can truly help us crawl out from under the clouds of guilt over our heads and live free.
5: 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We're ready to hear.
6: There are few days in our lives that are guilt-free, and far too many of our days are filled with guilt. Life under a load of guilt is not the abundant life that Jesus came to give us. Guilt steals our joy, hinders our productivity, interrupts our peace, harms our relationships, and worst of all, makes us self-focused. Think about it. When you're feeling guilty, you're thinking about yourself. And I've learned that when I think about myself very much, it always leads to discouragement and despair. Have you lived with guilt so long that it's become your daily companion and you no longer recognize its evil source and the harm that it causes? Little wonder that the enemy of our souls wields this weapon of guilt so broadly and with such effectiveness. He's long since recognized how easily we put up with guilt and how difficult it is for us to dump it. So if he can keep us guilt-ridden, he keeps us from doing all the good things God planned in advance for us to do, as we read in Ephesians 2:10. He steals our joy, and the joy of the Lord is our strength. Now, while he may not be able to trip us up with some addiction or impurity or disgraceful public sin, it's not that difficult to bombard our minds with guilt. Someone looks at us the wrong way, and we take on guilt. One failure to jump through someone else's hoop, and we're guilt-ridden. One memory of past sins, and guilt moves in. But we often fail to see it is a tool of Satan because we feel like we deserve to feel guilty. You know, guilt is both a fact and a feeling. It is possible to be guilty without feeling guilty. It's possible to feel guilty without being guilty. And obviously, it's possible to be guilty and feel guilty. No doubt we've all experienced these three conditions. You know, being guilty without feeling guilty can be due to ignorance. I may be guilty of breaking a law because I'm ignorant of the law. But it's also quite possible to have a hardened heart that feels no guilt even when guilty. Hebrews 3:13 admonishes us not to be hardened by sin's deceitfulness. I may drive at an excessive speed, even though I know I'm breaking the law, without feeling a tinge of guilt, because I've become hardened to breaking that law and it doesn't make me feel guilty, even though I am. Feeling guilty, even when we are not guilty, is a more common struggle for most of us. This false guilt is caused by wrong thinking. We feel guilty because we allow ourselves to think thoughts that tell us it's our fault, whatever it is. And in this condition, we ignore the facts, we wallow in self-recrimination, and we send ourselves into a downward spiral of despair and discouragement without justification. That's because this fault guilt is a feeling, but not a reality. It's been said that feelings have zero IQ. That means they're not smart. And in dealing with my own feelings, I have found this to frequently be the case. My feelings can mislead me because they are often not based on reality. But feelings can be very strong and convincing, whether they're accurate or not. It is not God's will for you to live in guilt. Galatians 5:1 says, "It is for freedom Christ has set you free. Stand firm, then, and do not let yourself be burdened again by a yoke of slavery." Living with guilt is living with a yoke of slavery. It's allowing those feelings of guilt to choke the very life out of you. And Jesus came to set you free from this yoke. So it's time we start refusing to submit to the yoke of guilt. But you're thinking, I bet that's easier said than done. Of course it's easier said than done. What isn't? But that's no excuse for not doing it. It is possible to learn to live without guilt. We have power to do it because we have God's Spirit in us to empower us, providing, of course, we've been born again into God's family. Now, true guilt is feeling guilty because you are guilty. That's what we feel when God is convicting us of something in our lives that needs to be changed, and we're resisting that change. Harboring true guilt for any length of time will cause you great harm. It took King David way too long to repent of his great sin with Bathsheba. And in Psalm 38, he describes the pain of true guilt. David's physical health was dramatically affected. Literal physical ailments and conditions were the result of this true guilt that David experienced. And of course, he was plagued with emotional and mental pain as well. I wonder how many of our physical problems are caused by true guilt, by a reluctance to repent and turn away from sin. It is often the cause of depression and despair. David said, "My guilt has overwhelmed me like a burden too heavy to bear." True guilt is too heavy for us too. Whether you harbor some huge guilt like David's or just refusing to face the little stuff in your life that needs to be cleaned up, that true guilt will eventually take its toll on you, and it will cause mental and emotional and physical suffering. King David describes the great relief that comes when true guilt is eliminated by confession and forgiveness. He writes in Psalm 32, "Blessed is he whose transgressions are forgiven, whose sins are covered. Blessed is the man whose sin the Lord does not count against him, and in whose spirit is no deceit. I said, I will confess my transgressions to the Lord, and you forgave the guilt of my sin." You know, God will keep his hand heavy on you and me when there is true guilt that needs to be confessed and forgiven, not to be cruel to us, but to restore our fellowship with him and heal us. Now, false guilt is what we put on ourselves when we keep remembering what God has forgiven and forgotten. False guilt is what we feel when someone appears to be disappointed in us. False guilt comes on us when we have to say no. False guilt is often a result of trying to please people. It comes when we live with unrealistic expectations of ourselves and when we allow others to dictate what and who we should be. You have to learn to discern the difference between true and false guilt. When you start feeling guilty, just stop and ask yourself, is this true or false guilt? Have I done something which I specifically can identify for which I deserve blame? Or is this just that nebulous feeling of guilt
7: the feeling I seem to get whenever I feel someone is unhappy with me, or I can't be superwoman, or it's something totally beyond my control. One of the first signs that you're dealing with false guilt is that you just can't say exactly why you feel guilty. When you cannot pinpoint a specific reason for your guilt, it's highly likely you're dealing with false guilt. Perhaps the false guilt we suffer from the most is guilt over our past. We all tend to go back and remember the sins of the past, and even though they are forgiven and God remembers them no longer, we don't seem to be able to purge our memories. One night I was on my way home and my foot got heavy on the gas pedal. I was going like 45 in a 30-mile zone near my home, and, you know, two doors from my own home, I got stopped for speeding. And the nice officer wrote me a ticket. You see, he handed that ticket to me. He said that because I had a clean record, I could pay a $50 fine and the speeding ticket would not show up on my record at all. He said, "There will be no record anywhere of this offense. It will be as though it never happened." That's what God does for us, but we don't have to pay the $50. By simple faith and confession, he blots out our transgressions and he keeps no record of them. If you looked on his books, it wouldn't be there. Oh, how we need to understand this beautiful truth and learn to let go of the guilt of forgiven sin, remembering there is therefore now no more condemnation for those of us in Christ Jesus. Now, do you know what girlish guilts are? Usually the first response to a girlish guilt is, "Oh, I'm so sorry." Here's some examples of what I call girlish guilts. A coworker says that while you were on vacation last week, the place fell apart and she had to work late every night. You feel guilty for taking a vacation. Your child says she got in trouble because she left her homework at home, trying to shift the blame to you for not reminding her to take her homework. You feel like you're a bad mom and you feel guilty. Your sister says she tried to reach you three times yesterday and kept getting your voicemail. She didn't leave a message, but still seems irritated that you were not there for her when she needed you. You feel like you failed your sister, and you feel guilty. Or your boss asks you when you're going to complete a job, but it's not your assignment. And when you try to explain, he or she just gives you, you know, that look, and you feel guilty. Or you promised to help at church, and then you came down with a bad cold the night before. The tone in your friend's voice was anything but sympathetic when you called to say you couldn't make it, and you feel very guilty. Are you getting the gist of these girlish guilts? These are not major issues of guilt, but just an attitude that women often carry, which says, "If I'm accused, I must be guilty." And I can just envision a lot of us carrying this backpack of guilt around all the time. We just collect it through the day. "I'm so sorry. I'm so sorry." And we're dumping guilt on ourselves that is totally false guilt. And yet we think we should please everybody. We think we should be able to jump through everybody's hoop. We take guilt on ourselves much, much too often. Do you need to break your bad habit of apologizing for things for which you're not guilty and finding more appropriate responses than simply saying, "Oh, I'm so sorry"? Remember, you can empathize, put yourself in someone else's shoes without apologizing. So start paying attention to those girlish guilts. Remember, Romans 8:1 tells us there is now no condemnation for those who are in Christ Jesus. So if God's not condemning you, you really have no right to let anyone else condemn you, not even yourself. I would urge you to memorize Romans 8:1 and Isaiah 43:25 as well, where God says, "I, even I, am he who blots out your transgressions for my own sake and remembers your sins no more." I pray you will take the steps necessary to live free from guilt. God does not send us on guilt trips. He wants to relieve you of all that guilt you've been carrying, both true guilt and false guilt. So let him do that for you.
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9: The rest of the family slept, but I remembered that I did call my son's cell phone, and it was dead. Then I knew it's got to be him.
10: Stai gute. Welcome, my friends, to The Storyteller, where you'll find First Nations people from across Native North America who are following Jesus Christ without reservation. Today we'll hear more from Gilbert Bakatla, a Dene from Northern Canada, as he shares how God brought him through one of the most difficult experiences any of us will ever face in this life.
9: Going back to my son, Gilbert Lawrence Jr., we call him Junior, and he was only 29, and we were in church here, and the pastor shared God's word, and I remember he got the tape of the message and some music, and everything went. And when we got home Sunday afternoon, he shared with me. He asked me, "Dad, I explained the verses to me." He says, "So I did explain as much as I can the way I understood it. Romans chapter 12, verse 1 and 2. Therefore, I urge you, brothers, any of you of God's mercy, to offer your bodies as a living sacrifice, holy and pleasing to God. This is your spiritual act of worship. Do not conform any longer to the pattern of this world, but be transformed by the renewing of your mind. Then you will be able to test the approval of what God's will is, His good, pleasing, and perfect will." About an hour and a half that we spent together, and my son wants me to explain this verse to him, a couple of verses in Romans. So it says, brothers and sisters, in view of God's mercy, that's God's mercy for us to offer our bodies instead of living for ourselves, but now living for God, give it to God. He loaned it to us, now giving it back, our bodies, our soul, spirit, and our physical body, giving it back to God, living it out for God. It's a sacrifice. And holy means us set aside for God's purpose. That's the way I understand holy means. And pleasing to God. And God is pleased when you are set aside for His purpose, for His glory. And this is the way we worship God. This is my spiritual act of worship. Not to be no longer to the pattern of this world, the way I used to live. Live this life, the new life, the new way that God has showed me, transforming by renewing of your mind. So mind has to, we're going in one direction and turn around 180 degree, go God's way, able to test and approve of what God's will is. As I seek God's will for my life, and God is pleased. That's His perfect will. It's all about God, never about us. So that's how I understood. And then when he went the next day, at 11 o'clock, that the police came to the door. Prior to that, I look out and there was a noise across the street from where we are. I saw a police car over there. But then I didn't think too much of it. And then there was later on, about 5-10 minutes, there was a knock on the door. And police knocked on our door and invited them to come in. There was a couple with them. And he asked, is your daughter here, Christina? So I said, she is downstairs. I'll get her. So I went downstairs to get my daughter, and my wife came up, and there's been a car accident, the police says, and that body in a car is all consumed by fire. And we believe that your son is in the car, but we still are not sure that who that person is. And we were in shock, and we did, you know, we come to self-denying. It couldn't have happened. Maybe it's my son has been, maybe somebody stole my son's car, and it was registered in my daughter. It was really my daughter's car anyway. But so the police said that this couple would counsel with you if you want to. And my wife said, we have, in our mission, we have friends that can help us, Christian friends. And so right away we made a couple calls, phone calls, one to my son. He just kept, when we told him that could be his brother, he just cried his heart. And to hear my son's crying, that it was hard to listen on the phone. And my daughter she lives across the other side of the city here, Prince Albert, and we went over there we went for her. But before that, my wife sent emails out saying what happened, to pray. I believe that was a help. People are praying for us. I prayed for us. And so when we got my daughter back from the other side of the city with her daughter, and it was with my other daughter, was with her. And so it was hard to drive across the city with both of my daughters are back, encouraging, one encouraging the other one is crying, and my granddaughter is crying. That was the hardest. I believe that from that point on, people are praying for us and began to pray for us. And that night, none of us, I slept only about 20 minutes, maybe less, maybe half an hour at the most. And my wife was able to sleep, and she took something to help her sleep, and so was the rest of the family slept. But I remember that I did call my son's cell phone, and it was dead. Then I knew it's got to be him. And so, but I believe that God has helped us through that as a family. And I don't know how people take it, but God has helped us those years, and God is still healing us. And we have to go on with our lives. And the fact that we are going to see him again in heaven, we're going to be with him forever and ever, that encouraged me. His spirit is alive, although his physical body is dead, but he'll get a glorified body. That's what the Bible tells us, that I'm looking forward to see him. And you know, later on, 7 years later, and I came across this verse in Hosea chapter 6. It's talking about Israelites. Here, come to us. Come, let us return to the Lord. Let us return to the Lord. He's encouraging the Israelites to return to the Lord. He has torn us to pieces, and that's what it feels like. You're torn to pieces, internal, in your soul and your spirit. But he will heal us. God will heal us. That eternal pain that we're experiencing in our soul. And he has injured us. We feel that we're injured inside, in our soul, in our spirit, because of grieving. But he will bind up our wounds, and he will heal us and bind up our wounds. So that encouraged me, myself, and that it encourages us as a family, and we're going to see him as he is someday with the Lord. When he was only 10 years old, that he accept Jesus as his personal Savior and Lord. And he went to a Bible Sunday school, and he went to church with us while he was growing up. And but this, that he put his trust in Jesus Christ. That's where he came to know the Lord. And both the boys were young when that, at the same time, they both accept Jesus Christ as their personal Savior and Lord. So were the girls later on. We know that we'll see, as a family, we'll see our son, and our children will see their brother again.
10: Whether it's a friend, a loved one, or our own mortality, facing death is not easy. But as you've just heard, there really is lasting hope and peace that we can have on both sides of the grave. That's only because of God and his love for us. How did he show us this love? He sent Jesus to atone for our wrongdoing by his death on the cross. In doing this, he made it possible for us to be forgiven and have peace with God. It was his life for ours. Then God raised Jesus up from the dead, proving that justice had been satisfied, and because he lives, we can too. He tells us in the Bible in Romans 8:1, there is therefore now no condemnation for those who are in Christ Jesus. Are you ready to meet your Creator? You can be. 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

0: 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My name is Wayne Shepherd, and today we're continuing our series titled Wise, Having Sense and Making Change. 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But today, he continues an encouraging lesson from Proverbs chapter 3, explaining that you don't have a money problem. That's the title of today's message, and it begins now on Bold Steps Weekend.
1: Verse 6, and Solomon said, O Lord my God, you have made your servant in place of David my father. Although I am but a little child, I do not know how to go out or come in, and your servant is in the midst of your people whom you have chosen, a great people, too many to be numbered or counted for a multitude. In essence, Solomon was saying, I'm king and I have no idea what I'm doing. You ever been in a situation like that? I'm a father and I don't know how to raise a kid. I'm married, oh help me Jesus, because I don't know how to lead a woman. Someone hired you to a job and you're thinking, did they hire the right person? Because I have no idea what I'm doing here. I love the fact that God puts us in places that are over our heads sometimes. And if you're a smart woman or man,

He asked for one thing. Oh God, give me wisdom and understanding to do what you've called me to do. The Bible says that God was pleased with Solomon and granted Solomon wisdom. And here's what I want you to know about the story. Solomon did not ask for riches, he asked for wisdom. But when he got wisdom, riches and wealth followed him. In a few short years, he became the wealthiest person on the face of this earth because wisdom is always the boss of money, not money the boss of wisdom. Are you tracking with me? Someone can get money like MC Hammer, but if he doesn't have the wisdom to manage it, it will soon and quickly disappear. So if you ask for money, most people think they need more money, but in reality, they need more wisdom to manage the money that they have so that it can grow and increase, because if you don't have wisdom, you lose what you have. So this series is all about wisdom, understanding biblical wisdom concerning our finances. So I'm going to give you several principles of what wisdom does to your money. Are you tracking with me? You ready to learn here? Okay. If you're already wealthy, you have a big bank account, your income's great, your retirement account is full, you have savings account you don't know what to do with, and you're just overflowing, go ahead, you can walk out here. You don't need this message. But this is for everybody else who doesn't have all that. I'm not seeing a lot of people walk out yet. Jot this down. Number one, wisdom empowers you to generate and manage wealth. To generate and manage wealth. Proverbs 21:20 says this, in the house of the wise, wisdom is the practical application of godly knowledge. In the house of someone that's gained wisdom, there are stores of choice food and oil. But the foolish man, in the book of Proverbs, foolishness will always be equated to someone that lacks wisdom, the opposite of wisdom. But the foolish man devours all that he has. So he's telling us, hey, in the house of the wise, there will be extra, leftover, storage, abundance. But the foolish man devours all that he has and then is left with nothing in his house. You see, godly wisdom helps you maintain and replenish what you have in the house. Lack of wisdom makes it evaporate. Proverbs chapter 3, verse 13 through 17. You have an interesting passage. In literature, it's called inclusio passage because it's sandwiched between, well, in literature, it's a syntax that sandwiches a phrase between two similar beginnings and endings. This passage starts with blessed and it ends with blessed. And so you have a blessing sandwich. Everything in between is what blesses you. You got it? And here's what it says. Blessed are those who find wisdom. What does blessing mean? Favor. Open doors. The favor of God. So favored are those who find wisdom. Those who gain understanding, for she, he refers to wisdom as a woman, she is more profitable than silver and yields better return than gold. She, wisdom, is more precious than rubies. Nothing you desire can compare with her. Who? Wisdom. Long life is in her right hand. And in her left hand are riches and honor. Her ways are pleasant ways, and all her paths are peace. She's a tree of life to those who take hold of her. Those who hold fast will be blessed. You see that picture of wisdom? In this picture of wisdom, in her right hand, she holds long life. In others, wisdom causes a person to live long, to enjoy their life, to have longevity. And in her left hand, she has riches.

0: and honor. Honor is that you've earned your riches, not in a deceitful, bad way that comes back to bite you, but in an honorable way full of integrity. The person that has wisdom will tend to generate a longer life. Riches will tend to be attracted to that person that has wisdom, because wisdom sets the course for wealth management as well. That's what it tells us in Scripture. A wisdom is a magnet for blessing and attracts longevity, riches, and honor. And look at what it says in Proverbs chapter 10, verse 22. The blessing of the Lord makes a person rich, and he adds no sorrow with it. You see, what you need to understand about this is that I'm not saying that, I want you to hear what I'm saying. I am not saying that if you love God and are spiritual, you will always be wealthy. I'm not saying that. I know a lot of people that love Jesus and struggle with finances really bad. How many of you know loving Jesus and knowing how to manage your finances are two different things? Just like I know some people that love Jesus and have no idea how to be married. Just because you love Jesus doesn't mean you're applying the principles of marriage to your life. Just because you love Jesus doesn't mean you know how to manage your finances. It means you love Jesus, but you need to learn what he has to say about finances. And so we need to understand that just because you're spiritual doesn't mean that you're going to do well with your finances, that you have to apply wisdom to your finances as well. Number two, jot this down. Wisdom drives you to create a financial plan for abundance. Notice what it tells us in Proverbs chapter 21, verse 5. The plans, what does plan mean? Plan means something that you set down, written out, thought through strategically, that you start implementing in your life. The plans of the diligent, what is someone that's diligent? Diligent is someone that works the plan. You can have a plan to go to the health club 3 times a week, do cardio 35 minutes a day, lift weights 20 minutes, and you can have a great plan. You can buy the outfit, you can get the membership, you can learn how to lift the weights and use the machines, but if you don't do it, all you have is a plan, you don't have fitness. Hello. How many of you know what I'm talking about? Been there, done that. Got the plan, got the outfit, got the membership, never use it. Just because you join a gym doesn't make you fit. It just means that you have a gym membership. You have to be diligent in following the plan.
1: 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Now, let's continue with today's message titled, You Don't Have a Money Problem. Here's Mark.
0: So Proverbs says, the plans of the diligent lead surely to what? Let me say it again because you're not with me. The plans of the diligent lead surely to
2: abundance.
0: Now let me define abundance. Abundance doesn't mean that you get everything you want when you want it. That's not abundance. I believe that abundance means you have enough to meet all of the essential needs of your household, and you have overflow to give, to save, and to enjoy. Someone better write that down because that's worth noting. Abundance means not that you get everything you want when you want it and how you want it. Abundance means that you have everything you need to meet the essential needs of your household and family, and then you have leftover to give, you have leftover to save, and you're able to enjoy without the pressure of indebtedness in your life. That's abundance. I know people that make a lot of money that aren't living in abundance, and I know people that have a very slim paycheck that are living in a lot of abundance. It's up to you how you live. It's not a matter of your paycheck. It's a matter of how you manage your paycheck that leads you to live in abundance or not. Yeah, absolutely. Because some of you are here, you're saying, "Your pastor, I hear what you're saying." But you see, my plan... What's your retirement plan? Well, my plan is I play the lottery. No, Pastor, I don't just play the lottery. I pray over the lottery. I go in to buy a ticket and I say, "Oh, Lord, Holy Spirit, help me. Oh, Jesus, give me the numbers in my mind. Lead my hand to the place I need to go. Oh, God, help me win the lottery." Come on, don't tell me. I don't even want to see the hands that have been doing that. And I know you say, "And Lord, if I win it, I will tithe to New Life. I'm gonna help them with their building, Lord. The first person I'm gonna give to is the church." Pastor Mark, I know he may not be that happy about the lottery, but he'll be happy about my tithe. But you see, we just learned that you need to create a plan. And the plan that God looks for you to create is not a plan that's a get rich plan, because the Word of God tells us, it tells us that people that try to get rich quickly typically don't get rich. You accumulate little by little, you add to it. I did a little research on some people that had won the lottery just to make sure I wasn't just making this up in my mind. And I discovered that, well, these people were saying, "If I just had more money, I would solve half the problems in my life." And some of you think that if you just won the lottery, or if your aunt that you barely know that lives in Texas would just die and give you an inheritance, bless her soul, but she's better off in glory because you could use her money. She's just on her last leg now. And you would do well. And you think that way. But in reality, here's what I want you to know. If you don't have the right formula now, even if you got a lot more money or received a lot more money, it would just be a matter of short time before you would be back in the same place you are now unless you change your formula. Because more money does not mean you do better. More money, if you don't change the way you manage your money, if you manage your little that you have right now pretty bad, then if you had a lot, you would manage it pretty bad as well. What you need to learn is how to manage what you have, not to pray that you would have more. You want evidence for this? Well, I did a little research on people that had won the lottery. In 1998, Gerald Muswagen won $10 million in the Super 7 jackpot in Canada. But he blew it on drinking and partying in only 7 years. Filled with remorse, Gerald hung himself in his parents' garage in 2005. Did he have a money problem or a wisdom problem? A wisdom problem. Well, that's the same thing that happened to Michael Carroll. He was at his peak when he won Britain's 15 million jackpot in 2002. But a life in the fast lane, cocaine, parties, women, put him back at square one in only 5 years. The last report was that the ex-garbage man was hoping to get his old job back. Did he have a money problem or a wisdom problem? Wisdom problem. Against all odds, in 1980s, Evelyn Adams won the lottery twice. Once in 1985, and then again in 1986. The New Jersey native won a cool $5.4 million. but she gambled it away at Atlantic City. Today, she resides in a trailer park. Did she have a money problem or a wisdom problem? Wisdom problem. In 1989, Willie Hurt won a $3.1 million jackpot in Michigan's lottery. Fast forward 2 years later, and Hurt got a divorce, lost custody of his children, was charged with attempted murder, picked up a severe crack cocaine addiction. The habit was so bad that it sucked his entire fortune away. All these people thought, if I just had a break in life. Some of you are here today, and you're thinking, I'm struggling for every penny I have. I work hard. I don't know where it goes. If I just could have a break. And you're thinking, I just need more money. And I'm here to tell you, I want you to stop saying, I just need more money. And I want you to ask yourself this question, what do I have? And how am I managing what I have? Because before you add more money into the mix, you need to ask yourself, how am I managing what I have? Because if you're not managing what you have well, throw more money into the mix and it will go right out the drain. And you'll be right in the same place. You say, Pastor, well, that's because these people didn't know Jesus. I'm a Christian. Well, I found a Christian in the bunch, too. Let me read about this guy. Billy Bob Harrell. Christian. Not only a Christian, a Pentecostal preacher. Working as a stock boy at Home Depot and pastoring a church on the side. He got his prayers answered. Oh, I know he was jumping up for joy and shouting hallelujah because he won $31 million in 1997. At first, life was good with Billy Bob. He bought six other homes and some new cars, but later he divorced and eventually Billy Bob ended up committing suicide. That's a sad story. Did he have a money problem or did he have a wisdom problem? See, what you need is wisdom more than money. And when you get wisdom, you know how to manage the money that you have. And when you get wisdom, you set the track and course for greater health and prosperity in your life. What you need is more wisdom, not more money. So are you starting to get the picture what we need? Tap the person on your side and say, I need more wisdom. Come on, tap someone else and say, I need more wisdom. Number three, wisdom leads you to save for a constantly changing future. So not only does wisdom empower you to generate and manage wealth, not only does wisdom drive you to create a financial plan for abundance. And before I go to point number three, can I just give you a simple plan that I've been teaching you for years? Now, you can go to a Crown Financial or Peace University and learn a lot more the specifics and the techniques behind this and the strategy and the scriptures and so forth. But I've taught you a very simple plan from years ago. It doesn't take a rocket scientist to know this plan, but I guarantee you that if you put this plan into practice, that you will be well on your way of applying wisdom to your finances. It's a very simple plan. I call it the 10-10-80 plan. 10-10-80. Say it with me. 10-10-80. Say it again. 10-10-80. Let me start with the 80. The 80 is you live off of the 80. What does it mean? It means that you don't spend what you don't have. It means that you spend only what you have and you live within your budget. You live within 80% of the income that comes into your household. Most of us spend more than what we bring in. Most of us spend it via credit card. Most of us, well, like one person said before, we buy things that we don't need to impress people that we don't like with money that we don't have. And I remember I had been ingrained in my parents, don't go into debt, don't go into debt. So I determined I'm not going to go into debt. And listen, I determined I'm going to live on that 80% that I had. I never went to a mechanic for years when I first started because I couldn't afford a mechanic. I led a guy to Christ. His name was Jose. He was a Puerto Rican ex-mechanic guy. I discipled him and taught him the Bible while he worked on my car. I held the flashlight and the wrenches, and he said, let me change your alternator. So we had Bible studies over him fixing my car. Why? Because I didn't want to go into debt. Some of you need to do a war on debt. You need to say, I will not continue to live my life in debt. Some of you need to rip up some of your credit cards and shred them. Some of you need to say, I will make double payments when I can, but I will make it a goal to get out of debt. Because when I'm in debt, I become a slave. God wants you to be free, not a slave. Amen.
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0: It is coming to an end, and many of you know that I am stepping out of the presidency of Moody on June 30th. It's been a phenomenal journey, but I am re-engaging in my primary call as pastor, teacher in Chicago, and church planter, raising leaders. But I want to say, for those of you that have listened to the weekend and just reached out to us, it's been so incredible to get to know so many new listeners that have encouraged us so many different ways, Wayne. 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

0: God's view of time is much different than our own. This is Today in the Word, Moody Bible Institute's daily devotional, and I'm John Gager, honored to share today's reading with you. In 2 Peter chapter 3, he addressed scoffers who interpreted the delay of Christ's return as evidence that he would never come. Peter corrects their perspective, analyzing the delay through the lens of Scripture. He points out that time is not the same to God as it is to us. Today in the Word, we read in 2 Peter 3, verse 8, "With the Lord, a day is like 1,000 years, and 1,000 years are like a day." Our perspective is limited by our short lifespan. God has all eternity in which to work. A long time to us means something very different to God. The reason for the delay is not that God does not care. Rather, he delays because he cares so much. He is patient with you, the Scripture says, not wanting anyone to perish, but everyone to come to repentance. What we may interpret as God being slow to keep his promises is in reality an exchange of his kindness and compassion. We should not mistake his delay for indifference. The day of the Lord will come like a thief. One day, the Lord Jesus will return and make all things new. This motivates us to live differently today, to live holy and godly lives as you look forward to the day of God and speed its coming. Amazingly, Peter here says that through our faithfulness, we can hasten the day when the Lord comes. Boy, that's amazing, isn't it? And we encourage you to dig deeper at our website, where you can read all these devotionals again or share them with your friends. You'll find us at todayintheword.org.
1: The Scripture says it is appointed unto man once to die, and after that the judgment. And so the Bible teaches that we are all headed toward death.
2: I know. At first that seems like a lot to take in. Death can be a scary thing. But Billy Graham knew you don't have to be afraid of death.
1: If God is there, if Christ is there, you can walk through that door without fear, and you can know for sure that you're going to heaven. And people ask me, am I afraid to die? No, I'm looking forward to it because I know that I'm going into the presence of Christ. And if you are prepared to die, you're prepared to live.
2: Would you like to have that kind of peace of mind? We can help you with that at findpeacewithgod.net. 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We're the Billy Graham Evangelistic Association.
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4: A few years ago, an 87-year-old man wrote to tell me that he was really struggling with guilt. He couldn't believe that God could forgive him for some of the deep, dark sins of his past. You know, he's not alone. Lots of Christians struggle with guilt. Now, it's not because they haven't confessed their sins. It's because they haven't believed that the Lord really has forgiven them. Remember Luke chapter 7. Jesus spoke to the prostitute. She was broken over her sins, and she wept at his feet. And he told her, your sins are forgiven. Your faith has saved you. Don't live in guilt. Receive my complete pardon and go in peace. Hey, if you've been confessing your sin 1,000 times over to the Lord, stop it. Confess it once and thank him 1,000 times for forgiving you. 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

0: Every Christian is commissioned to seek the lost and tell them about Jesus. 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Alistair Begg is teaching from John chapter 4, beginning with verse 27.
1: We're looking for a second time this morning at what proves to be a life-changing encounter between this no-named woman from Samaria and Jesus of Nazareth. It's the intimate awareness of her details shown by Jesus that has caused this woman to be profoundly impacted by Jesus' words. After his statement there in verse 18, her perspective on him shifts dramatically. If your Bible is open, you will see that in verse 9, in the opening gambit, she says, "How can you ask me for a drink? You're a Jew and I'm a Samaritan woman." That was his identity, a Jew. Now in verse 19, she says, "Sir, I can see that you are a prophet." It's going to advance beyond this. She's going to ask the question, I think perhaps this is actually the Messiah, the Christ. And the chapter, the section of the chapter is going to end with a declaration, surely this man is the Savior of the world. She is able to say that since she understands him to be a prophet, she thinks he can perhaps deal with a question that has been in her mind. We're not going to tackle that question just now. Jesus simply explains to her that if she thinks in geographical or territorial terms, when it comes to worshiping God, she's thinking along the wrong lines. In fact, the time is coming and has now come, he says, when people will worship God in spirit and in truth. To which the lady says in verse 25, "I know that Messiah, that is called Christ, is coming, and when he comes, he will explain everything to us." And then imagine being there to process the response of Jesus. "I am Christ. I am the Messiah speaking to you now," Jesus said. "I am the Messiah speaking to you now." And as she sits, presumably processing that information, verse 27 tells us that the disciples make their return. This is not the return of the Jedi. This is the return of the disciples. They had gone off, as we discovered in verse 8, to pick up food for lunch. It was an important assignment. They took it seriously. They had made the journey, and they had now returned. If we were editing a film, we would be cutting between these various scenes as the narrative progresses, and I'll do that with you, hopefully in a way that helps to settle it in our minds. All we really need to notice in verse 27 is that these disciples, upon their return, were surprised, but at the same time silent. We now cut, and the scene cuts to the picture of the water jar left behind, and we see the back of the woman as she proceeds into town. She left her water pot, went back into the town, and said to the people, "Come out and see the man who told me everything I've ever done, who told me everything I have ever done." Who do you think you are? Told you everything you've ever done? Yes, told me everything I've ever done. Me, little messed up me. Little go to the well by yourself, me. Little no-name woman from Samaria, me. Little friendless me. Can this be the Messiah, do you think? Now look at verse 30. It's dramatic, isn't it? They came out of the town and started to come to Jesus. On the strength of this, on the strength of this particular lady issuing this particular invitation. It's wonderful, really, isn't it? Should be an encouragement to all of us who think we're no good at issuing invitations, certainly when it comes to explaining to people what has happened to us in terms of our Christian experience. Not all of us, of course, have a story to tell, but some who are here this morning, like this woman, have been picked up and set on the right way, and as a result of that, we have something to say. But we're often very diffident. And it may well be because we think, really, why would anyone want to listen to me? I don't think I should speak, because if I say, why don't you come to the patio, or why don't you come and attend this Bible study with me, or why don't we have coffee and let me tell you about this, the chances are no one will pay any attention to me at all. But listen, when God is at work, you'll be amazed at what happens. I'm sure this lady must have been amazed. Why don't you come out and see the man who told me everything I ever did? And people said, yeah, that's okay, we'll do that. Meanwhile, verse 31, meanwhile, back at the well, the disciples are urging Jesus to eat. You catch that, don't you? Rabbi, eat something. And then this little dialogue that follows borders on the humorous, doesn't it? Jesus said to them, verse 32, I have food to eat that you know nothing about. And the disciples began to look at one another and said, did somebody bring him food when we were away? In other words, they respond literally. They respond physically. Now look at the disclosure, verse 34. The disciples' complete misunderstanding opens up the way for Jesus to teach them this vitally important lesson. My food, said Jesus, is to do the will of him who sent me and to finish his work. Now, this is a theme which runs throughout the Gospel, certainly throughout the Gospel of John. You go back to verse 34 of chapter 4. My food, said Jesus, is to do the will of him who sent me and to finish his work. Now, keep that word finish in mind, because it is the same root that you will find if you read all the way to chapter 19 and you find Jesus upon the cross. And from the cross, remember one of the things he says. It is finished. Not a cry of despair, but a declaration of the fact that he has completed what he set out to do, namely to die in the place of sinners so that those who deserve God's judgment and his wrath may not experience that judgment and wrath, because by grace, through faith, they have come to believe in the sacrifice of Jesus, who in this moment is explaining to these disciples that food and meat and drink for him was simply to do what his Father had sent him to do. And that becomes the occasion of him saying, and I'd like you to wake up and see the harvest. Your eyes are dull. You need to open your eyes. Isn't that the phrase there in verse 35? I tell you, open your eyes and look at the fields. This is a wake-up call, not just to these fellows on that day, but it is a wake-up call to all who are the followers of the Lord Jesus Christ. Because it is a reminder to us that very easily, like these fellows, we can become preoccupied with what is mundane and miss the overarching mission to which we're called. We can actually get preoccupied with the doing of church and the way everything works and fits together and who's where and why and when, and forget the fact that Jesus is saying to us, I want you to wake up and see the harvest. I want you to open your eyes, not simply when you're in here in order that you might read the Bible, but when you're out of here in order that you might see the people. And what he's saying here is that the seed that is sown, the seed sown in this woman's life, is already bearing fruit in the harvest of the advancing Samaritans. Now, this parable of one sowing and another reaping is capable of all kinds of interpretation. Some have said that Jesus is referencing John the Baptist and his preparatory work, and now his disciples are entering into the benefits of reaping what John himself had sown. There are all kinds of legitimate ways, I think, in which we might make application of this, but it's hard not to see ultimately John chapter 12 and verse 24 in Jesus' statement. And for this, you're going to have to turn to it, otherwise it will make no sense at all. John chapter 12 and verse 23. People had come and wanted to see Jesus. Verse 23, on hearing this, Jesus replied, the hour has come for the Son of Man to be glorified. I tell you the truth, unless a grain of wheat falls to the ground and dies, it remains only a single seed. But if it dies, it produces many seeds. Now, Jesus is predicting his death, isn't he? It is only as the seed of the life of the Lord Jesus is sown in death, the death of the cross, that the fruit of eternal life may be reaped by anyone. And in an ultimate sense, it is Jesus who has done the hard work. It is Jesus who has finished the work so that we might enter into the benefits of that for which we did not sow. For we have reaped from his work eternal life. And when that takes hold of our lives, then we will understand that he intends for those who have been so changed to be the agents for change and for reaping in the lives of others. That's why last time we tried to anchor chapter 4 and chapter 3, and I invite you just to turn back one page to chapter 3, to verse 16 all over again. We said it was the most famous verse probably in John, maybe in the Bible. Look at it again. For God so loved the world that he gave his one and only Son, that whoever believes in him shall not perish but have eternal life. For God did not send his Son into the world to condemn the world, but to save the world through him. Now, there's a sense in which when you go into chapter 4, it's true in chapter 3, but it seems more graphic in chapter 4. Chapter 4, if you like, begins to give us an immediate portrait of what that means in action. What does it mean that God has loved the world? Well, it means that the message of the good news is not restricted to the Jew. It breaks the boundaries of that and bleeds over into the Samaritan world. And indeed, the harvest amongst these Samaritans is the indication, the first indication in John's gospel, of the fact of the inclusive nature of the gospel, of the universal nature of the gospel's appeal, that it is for all men and all women everywhere. God so loved the world that he gave his only Son. And that there is eternal life, as we saw in verse 15 of chapter 3, for all who believe. Now let's just underline this. God is a seeking and a saving God. That gives the lie to the notion that in actual fact, men are seeking for God, and God somehow is hiding from them. No, that's not true. Men and women today may be seeking for peace, they may be seeking for fulfillment, they may be seeking for all kinds of things, but they are not seeking God. But God is seeking them. He is the God who comes to Adam and Eve in the garden and says, "Where are you?" If we were to believe the way it is told to us by anthropologists and sociologists, it is the absolute reverse of that, isn't it? That God is away hiding somewhere, and Adam and Eve are going around the garden going, "Where are you? Where are you? I'm looking for you." No, Adam and Eve are hiding. Look at John chapter 3. What does it say? This is the verdict. 19, light has come into the world, but men love darkness instead of light because their deeds were evil. So you have these two things set side by side. Men and women hiding in the darkness, and the light of the world coming to penetrate that darkness. Here the darkness is represented in the actual experience of this no-named woman at the well, and into the darkness of her life comes the light of Jesus, which first of all is a painful light in that it shows up her dark spots. But it is a purifying light insofar as it shows her condition in order that it might radically change her condition. That's why we said last time that the work of the gospel is not simply to expose our search for satisfaction, but is to expose our need of a savior. And God's great purpose for a world that is rebellious and lost is a purpose of grace and salvation. He seeks out all kinds of people. Religious fellows with a background and an intelligence, as in chapter 3, and disenfranchised women, as in chapter 4. Jesus does not sit at this well as an example to this woman of how she could live her life if she could only sort herself out. He does not stand before her as an example that she may begin to approximate to. What a sorry, hopeless charge that would be. The message of the gospel is that Jesus comes to live within a person so that the pattern that he has established is a pattern that is fulfilled in the power that he provides as we live in the presence that he grants. Saves people from evil and from helplessness, saving people from the chains that tie us to our past, providing what is necessary to live as he demands. Well, what's the point? Well, there may be a number of points, but this is the one I want to make. Since God is a seeking and saving God, those who are God's children should be about the business of seeking too. That's why he turns to these fellows and he says, wake up and see the harvest, open your eyes. I know the standard thing is 4 months, he says, but I'm telling you it's now. It's hard for me not to apply this, however illegitimately, and say some of us are waiting to get serious about this business until we get through this next phase, you know. Well, when I complete my studies, when I sell my company, when I marry my fiance, when my children are gone, when I graduate, all of these things that we think somehow or another are legitimate excuses, allowing us to sidestep the implications of simply doing whatever we do every day to the end that unbelieving people might become the committed followers of Jesus Christ. It's not necessarily that our circumstances are about to be radically altered. Perhaps it is simply that the way in which we engage in what we do is radically changed because of our perspective. Oh, look at all these lonely people. Where do they all come from? Look at all these lonely people. Where do they all belong? That's it, he says. That's what I'm on about. That's what I'm on about. If we're going to take such a commission seriously, then it will mean that we emulate Jesus in this respect. Jesus does not come with a prepackaged formula to Nicodemus or to the woman at the well, or indeed to anyone. He gets everybody ultimately to the same place, but he is masterful in the way he reaches his destination. He doesn't use prepackaged language, and he doesn't have some kind of standard shtick that he always uses as his introduction. He starts with this lady where she is. Where's this lady? This lady has got a thing about relationships, and this lady's probably got a thing about sex. This lady is a contemporary lady. She's been looking for love in all the wrong places. She's had 5 husbands. We don't know the details. She has a live-in lover. Jesus treats her with courtesy, with respect, with dignity, but he does not sidestep the issue. Go call your husband and come back. I don't have a husband. Good. Now we're going to talk about what we really need to talk about. If you and I are going to take seriously the commission, then we're going to have to be prepared to talk to people about the areas that are represented in their lives, relationships, sex, whatever it might be. And to tread the narrow path between the idolization of sex and the denigration of sex, neither of which is biblical. But to recognize that there isn't a magazine in the checkout that doesn't sell something on the basis of human sexuality. To recognize that there's hardly a day passes whereby all of the imagery that is confronting us vis-a-vis advertising is directly related to all of these things, and we live in that world. How are you going to handle this kind of woman?
2: Well, I can't believe that you've had 5 husbands. I mean, that's absolutely disgraceful. I can't, goodness gracious, 1 is bad enough. I hate to think what 5 would be like. And I would think after you've had 5, what do you got another guy in the house for? Goodness gracious.
1: What are we to do with the fellow who by his choices has taken himself completely outside the bonds of God's pattern and plan? He says he's very pleased, but he isn't. Are we brave enough to exhibit love rather than hostility, or to retreat in fear? You see, we can learn from Jesus' love. There is no love like the love of Jesus. There's no love like Jesus' love. Father, your love is a faithful love expressed in Jesus. And we can learn from Jesus' language, can't we? No tribal language, no pious language, no technical language, not a bunch of jargon laid on the lady, nothing that is disdainful, nothing that is embattled, none of that at all. I don't know, but I would imagine this lady was on a quest for freedom. Looking for freedom, looking for authenticity, actually maybe trying to find what it meant, find out what it meant for her to be her. And in that respect, she's a very contemporary woman. And these are our friends and these are our neighbors. And to them we go with the good news that only in Christ is there true freedom to be found without being enslaved. And only ultimately in Jesus is there a kind of acceptance and community that will allow you to be who you really are under God while living in the discovery of His plan for your purity. And that was the woman's discovery, and with that we end. I ended by putting down my Bible, and I just sat for a moment or two, and I said to myself, I wonder if this woman ever made it to Jerusalem on the day that the sun turned dark. I wonder if this woman ever snuggled in with the rest of the brave women around the cross. It's pure conjecture on my part. But if she did, and she looked up to the cross with the women there, she would have been present to hear the end of the story, if you like. She would have heard Jesus say, "Tetelestai," it is finished. And she might have said to herself, when I told him all the sins I'd ever done, and he said, "I've got you covered," maybe this is what he meant. Can it possibly be, she would have said, that this Jesus is hanging there in shame so that I might stand here in glory? Because that's the gospel. He takes what he doesn't deserve, our sins, so that he might grant what we don't deserve. Salvation, forgiveness, freedom, hope. And it all starts with, "Could I have a drink of water, please?" And advances profoundly with this statement, "Come and see a man who told me everything I ever did."
0: 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It's called Union with Christ, The Blessings of Being in Him. In this book, Sinclair explores the phrase "in Christ." 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I'm Bob Lapine. 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
7: 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He does a live program Monday to Friday. He came to be a kind of celebrity when the country of Bolivia has been trying to get stronger the Quechua language, which for a long time was not really encouraged by the leadership of the country. In that process, they realized they didn't have enough people to teach even Quechua grammar to write. So RTM Bolivia, even today, time to time, they give courses to people who work even in government about how to write and read in Quechua, because of Pastor Diego is an expert in grammatic of the Quechuas.
6: To learn more about TWR's work in Bolivia, go to twr.org/footsteps.
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4: As followers of Jesus, we know that the day of the Lord will come and judgment will follow. We're glad to connect with you at Today in the Word. I'm John Gager. How's your day going? You know, the certainty of Christ's coming, the certainty of future judgment, gives our lives significance and meaning, and really should impact the way we live today. Today in the Word, we read in 2 Peter 3, verse 14, "Since you are looking forward to this, make every effort to be found spotless, blameless, and at peace with Him." The new heavens and new earth will be a place of righteousness. God is preparing us to be the kind of people who belong there. Peter supports his argument by appealing to our dear brother Paul. This is a remarkable passage. It shows that Peter and Paul had the same message. Paul also spoke of the return of Christ and of God's kindness being a reason for the delay in judgment. But even more remarkable is that Peter puts Paul's writing on par with the Old Testament scriptures. Notice what he says. His letters contain some things that are hard to understand, which ignorant and unstable people distort, as they do other scriptures. Catch that little phrase there, other scriptures? Now, there's a warning here. Scripture teaches the truth, but false teachers can twist scripture for their own purposes. You and I need to be on guard. This is especially the case when it comes to teaching about Christ's return. Our focus should be like Peter's, on how the truth of the second coming should lead us to repentance and a transformed life today. The Today in the Word app is a great tool for taking that next step in your walk with Jesus. 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
12: Throughout all my life, I've heard people discuss how you can tell whether a person is filled with the Spirit of God or not. Normally, they talk about ecstatic experiences and perhaps languages that are not known. But the Bible actually teaches something far more simple, far more universal. The Bible says that one of the greatest evidences of being filled with the Spirit is to be filled with gratitude. And today on Turning Point, the weekend edition, we're going to explore that thought. What is the greatest evidence of someone who is being filled with the Holy Spirit? How would you recognize a truly Spirit-controlled individual if you ran into him today and had an opportunity to talk to him for a while? What would tip you off? You might say, well, I know that man has a powerful witness for Jesus Christ. That proves he's Spirit-filled. Or I've heard that he speaks in tongues frequently. That must mean he's filled or she's filled with the Spirit. But what does the Word of God say? How can we really determine if a person has been filled or is controlled by the Holy Spirit? And you may find what I'm going to tell you today rather surprising. Yet as I began to chase this concept, it showed up again and again in the principal texts of the New Testament. For me, it was one of those aha moments where you sit back in your chair and you say, yeah, that makes a lot of sense, but I never considered that before. I believe the best evidence of a Spirit-filled life is gratitude and thanksgiving. I'd like you to see what the Bible says about it and how the Bible moves it out of the perimeter in our lives into the very center of our lives. The Bible speaks often about thankful spirits. You see it through all the Scripture, words like thanks, thankful, thanksgiving. They show up more than 150 times in the Bible, and more than 30 times we are actually reminded to give thanks. But it may surprise you that the Bible often and very carefully links the spirit of gratitude and victory in the Christian life. I remember when I saw these two verses, I don't know if you've ever connected these thoughts, but in 2 Corinthians 2:14, we read these words. Now, thanks be to God who leads us in triumph. Thanksgiving and triumph. Did you see it? Gratitude and triumph in the same verse. There's something about the attitude of gratitude that seems at home in the scenario of victory. That same concept blazes across the biblical sky in 1 Corinthians 15:57. Thanks be to God who gives us the victory through our Lord Jesus Christ. There